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1: 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Welcome to this week's episode of the Maple Forge on CFRC 101.9 FM. Hope you guys all had an amazing week. It was a pretty good one for me, you know, just chilled mostly. Went out on the bike a couple times, but hoping for nicer weather soon enough. Can't wait for it to get warmer so that I can enjoy the weather a bit more. So tonight on the show, we got a show coming up at Daft on Saturday, May 23rd, put on by Riff Mountain. We got Star Beast, Stun Seed, and Sub Sun. So it's a night of S bands, and like I said, it's at Daft. It's going to be a great time. They have some amazing bartenders and staff, amazing beers and pizza you can get as well. So come on out. Have a great time. Tickets are available at the door. Star Beast is great. You've heard them before, as well as Stun Seed and Sub Sun. We're going to listen to a few songs from each of those bands to open up the show before we get into some other things on the menu for the night. But yeah, first we're going to hear Star Beast with Everything Is Gone, and then Fuzz Dragon. Those two tracks are off their newest album, Star Beast 2, and then we're going to hear The Sea off their first album, Star Beast. Then we're going to kick it into some Stun Seed, local Kingston band, with Hunting Ground, and then Warpath. Both are live recordings. Excuse me there, sorry. And then we're going to close this little section up with Sub Sun, with two tracks from them. First one's titled Proliferation, and then the second one is titled Mutation. So let's get into it here on the Maple Forge on CFRC 101.9 FM. Here's some Star Beast.

0: Alrighty, we are back after a little bit of Starbeast, some Stun Seed, and some Subsun here on the Maple Forge on CFRC 101.9 FM. Like I said, you can catch all three of those bands live on Saturday, May 23rd at Daff Brewing with a show put on by Riff Mountain. So get out there if you can. Like I said, awesome bartenders, awesome staff, awesome pizza and drinks. Non-alcoholic drinks as well if you're not into the alcoholic beverages. So come on out and have a good time. Celebrate the nice weather coming. So, because hopefully by then we'll have super nice weather. Up next, we got a little celebratory section. The homies from Aux are over in Greece right now because they're going to be playing a show, an international show over in Greece, which is pretty friggin' cool. They're going to be playing with Acid Mammoth and Seer of the Void. So I figured we'd do a little tribute to that show and give them all of our positive energy over here in Canada in hopes that they slay their first show over in Greece, which we know they will. So shout out to Aux. We're going to hear Celestial Magic by Aux first. Then we're going to kick it into Atomic Shaman by Acid Mammoth. And then we're going to close out this little section with Seer of the Void with Death Is My Name. So again, shout out to Aux. Big congrats on getting over to Greece and playing some shows over there. That's huge. That's awesome. I'm so stoked for you guys. So here's some Aux. Let's get to it on the Maple Forge on CFRC 101.9 FM.
1: And now for the message on demon possession. There are millions of strange personalities loose in this universe. They are not new. They are as old. In fact, they are older.

Oh, hell yeah. We're back after a little aux with Celestial Magic, and then Acid Mammoth with some Atomic Shaman, and then Seer of the Void with Death Is My Name. So, again, aux. Hope the show goes amazing. I know you guys are going to slay it over there. I doubt you'll hear this before the show, but if you do, break a leg, homies. Y'all got this. It's going to be epic. I wish I could be over there celebrating with y'all. I saw you ran into the homies, or the homie Rainer from Itis. So that's pretty awesome that they both happen to be in Greece and run into each other. So shout out to Aux again. That's awesome. I'm stoked. So we're coming to the end of the show here. We'll wrap it up here in a minute. But again, Saturday, May 23rd, Daft Brewing. There's Starbeast, Stunseed, and Subsun playing. It'll be a great show. Come on out, have some fun. You know, if you see me, say, hey, why don't you play this song on the radio for me, and I'll make a note and we'll get it on here for you. So come on out, enjoy some music, maybe make a request, and let's have a good time at Daft on May 23rd. To finish out the show here, we're gonna do a little Earth Alter, which is one of my favorite East Coast bands. They've got like a really, they're just stoner, psyche, prog rock that's super instrumental, and I dig it a lot. So we're gonna finish the show with a track from Earth Alter, who, if you ever get a chance to see and they come out this way, go check them out. It's great. We're gonna hear Lament by Earth Alter to close out the show. So thanks for tuning in this week to this week's episode of the Maple Forge. And, you know, thanks for supporting local radio on CFRC 101.9 FM. We appreciate all our listeners. And I hope to talk to you all again next week. Here's some Earth Alter to close out the Maple Forge. Have a great week, guys.

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Pianist Vitor Goncalves infuses the jazz he plays on the New York scene with the music that surrounded him in his native Brazil. For the 2017 release with his quartet, Vitor reworked Desverada by the legendary guitarist Garoto into the track we just heard, Deslizada. You're listening to Deep Threes. I'm Jay. Our set begins with a redo of King Crimson's Three of a Perfect Pair, as arranged by post-minimalist composer Mark Mellitz and recorded by pianist Andrew Russo for his mixtape album.

That was Alone, from Ennio Morricone's soundtrack to the 1986 film, directed by Roland Joffé and starring Robert De Niro and Jeremy Irons, The Mission, here on Deep Threes.

Our set began with Andrew Russo's take on King Crimson's Three of a Perfect Pair for Russo's mixtape. John Zorn led us across the sudden twists and turns of Pink from his Elegy album before we settled in a bit with Anthony Coleman and I Diet on Cod from Lapidation. Jay Cloyt deconstructed Mozart for his work 11 Windows. We heard the Cypress String Quartet perform the fifth movement, Gehenna, from their Spectral Evidence album. We got off at Exit N with the Windsweepers from La Fiancée du Pirate and quickly swerved to miss a buzzsaw trapped in a perfumery of shrugs, left there during the State of the Union 2.001 project by the Whiteouts. The name of the show is Deep Threes. My name is Jay. I leave you for this hour with Hoshina, Walking, Walking from All the Noises. You can always check out playlists and show archives on the website, www.d3s.fm. Until next time, thanks for listening.

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2: 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On May 1st, you can check out Lowest of the Low. 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And on May 22nd, you can check out Dave Gunning. 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
4: 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In a world of sound and no vision, one man will explore the theater of the mind, radio, and that man is... 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And here we are, it's 11 o'clock and some change. As always, we're here keeping it classy, taking it easy, getting ready to play some jazz music on a Monday night from 11 o'clock until the midnight hour. And as always, to start things off on tonight's show, I have an excellent request from a good friend of mine, Master Nate from Master Nate and the Reprobates. And he wanted to hear some Duke Ellington and John Coltrane with Take the Coltrane, a classic and a jazz standard besides. Once again, an excellent request, and thank you so much, Master Nate, for sharing it with me. I always appreciate it. So let's hit that play button and begin here on Shed Progressions on CFRC 101.9 FM, situated on traditional Anishinaabe and Haudenosaunee territory. Whether you're tuned in on your FM dial on 101.9 FM CFRC Radio, listening to Kojiko Channel 282, or catching us on the stream on our website, cfrc.ca. I thank you for joining me here on this Monday night to relax and listen to some really cool jazz finds. Starting, of course, with this request from Master Nate, Take the Coltrane by Duke Ellington and John Coltrane. So, without further ado, I say to you, please enjoy, and please stay tuned for more. Here we go.

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5: 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I'm your host, Nick Ewan. Let's talk about what we played and then we'll get ready to jump into that next set. We started things off, of course, with a request from a good friend of mine, Master Nate, from Master Nate and the Reprobates. He wanted to hear Take the Coal Train by Duke Ellington and John Coltrane. A jazz standard, a classic, and an excellent request besides. Thank you so much for sending this my way, Master Nate. I always appreciate it. As I've said many a time before, you're a man of excellent musical taste, and I'm grateful that you choose to share it with me. Now, to follow that up, I played Acting Up by Ray Gallen with Ron Carter and Lewis Nash from the album Grand Company. Then to finish things off, Night Train by Oscar Peterson. And I'm of the mind that you could always play some more Oscar Peterson, and that's something I've been slacking on, so I will try to make amends for that on future shows. Speaking of the future, though, let's talk about what's coming up next on Shet Progressions, where I have another really cool request, this one courtesy of another good friend of mine, Dan Nisnik, whose requests have sent me on many a deep dive to find some new and exciting requests to share. Seriously, he always has a really cool find for us, and this week is no exception. He wanted to hear Berlioz, who we played a while back, namely the song Jazz is for Ordinary People, and we're going to be returning to their work, as this week he's requested Open This Wall. It's got this really cool jazz house style. Honestly, it kind of reminds me of like 1990s, early 2000s acid jazz in a way. Either way, it's a really cool song, and especially listen for the spoken word, especially where it melts with the melody. You'll know what I mean when you hear it. Anyway, thank you so much for sending this my way, Dan. I'm gonna have to do a deep dive into this whole album, revisit it on a future show for sure. But speaking of the future, without further ado, let's continue here on Shet Progressions on CFRC 101.9 FM. Please enjoy, and please stay tuned for more. Here we go.

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It's about not going against the grain. It's about not batting your head against a wall that will not come down. It's about saying, open this wall for

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0: 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It's 2 hours of jazz, jump, bop, blues, fusion, funk. 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
10: 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I'm your host, Nick Ewan. Let's talk about what we played and then we'll get ready to jump into the next set. We started things off, of course, with an excellent request from a good friend of mine, Dan Nisnik. He wanted to hear Berlioz, namely the title track of their 2024 album, Open This Wall. A really cool find that I was delighted to play, so thank you so much for sending this my way. I really appreciate it, as always. And I'll definitely be playing more of this album on future shows. Now, to follow that up, we went from jazz house to acid jazz, returning to Corduroy's 1992 album, Dad Man Cat, with the song E-Type. After that, we played Ransom by Groove Collective from the album It's All in Your Mind. And to finish things off, we change things up further still, playing Autumn in the Deep North by Yusuke Shima from his album Wind Loop Case 2. Been meaning to return to that for a little while now. Anyway, coming up next on Shed Progressions, I have a really cool group called the Bad Jamma Llamas with their newest release single, Cream Tangerine Sunset. It's coming up next, so please enjoy and please stay tuned for more as the midnight hour draws ever nearer here on Shed Progressions on CFRC 101.9 FM. Here we go.

And here we are. We've reached the end of our show here on Shed Progressions on CFRC 101.9 FM. I'm your host, Nick Ewan. One last time tonight, let's talk about what we played, and then we'll play our last song of the night. We started things off, of course, with Cream Tangerine Sunset by the Bad Jamma Llamas, their most recently released single. It's been a little while since we played them. There was something about the start of that song that just put me in mind, for some reason, of Jaco Pastorius' song Continuum from his 1976 self-titled album. If you go back and listen to that and then listen to Continuum, you'll kind of see what I mean. Anyway, that gave me the idea to follow that up with some Herbie Hancock, 4AM from his album Mr. Hands, and joining him on that album was Jaco Pastorius. And the two of them playing together were just something amazing. For that reason, I'm going to have to revisit this album, too. So please look forward to that on a future show. Now, going back to this show, though, before we play our last song of the night, just a couple of quick announcements, and you probably can already guess what I'm about to say, but hopefully you don't mind if I say it anyways. If you enjoy listening to jazz music and want to hear a little bit more of it during your week, you should definitely check out Dave's show, Swing, Swang, Swung, every Saturday afternoon, 2 to 4 p.m., 2 hours of jazz at a perfect time, and Daniel Wolf's show Dark Glasses Mondays at 2 p.m. Two more opportunities during the week to hear some more jazz music. Now, to finish things off, we're going to wind it down with Bearish by Mike Murray from the album Convergence. And I have to say, I've really been enjoying this album of late. As always, thank you for joining me here tonight on Shed Progressions. I hope you enjoyed tonight's selections. I'll be back next week, and I will have a few surprises up my sleeve as always, just to tip my hand a little bit. I did want to revisit T-Square's 1984 album Adventures. If you remember during last week's show, I was talking about Takeshi Ito playing the electronic wind instrument, or the iwi, on the song Travelers from that album. And it just made me want to go back and revisit it again. And that's my reasoning behind that. Speaking of Takeshi Ito, though, I did also want to look into his first album, the 1984 Dear Hearts. Last but not least, I wanted to look into Hiroyuki Noritake, award-winning and prolific jazz drummer, as well as fellow T-Square alumni. So we'll definitely have some cool finds for next week's show. But as this show draws to a close, I say to you, take care out there, stay safe, stay healthy. I hope good things come your way, and I hope this week goes your way. Have a good night, everybody, and I'll see you next week.

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My name is Bruce, host of that poetry-focused spoken word program. 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

Hello, and welcome to Dark Glasses on CFRC 101.9. I am Daniel Wolf, and we have a special today on the music of Henry Mancini. Henry Mancini was born in 1924 in April and died in 1994, so only at the age of 70, which, when you consider the longevity of many composers in jazz and other genres, is actually not all that long a run, but he produced an enormous corpus of music which, even if you are not into jazz or easy listening, will be familiar to you because so many of them have become standards. So many of his tracks have been done and redone and redone by many other artists. I think he may well be the most covered popular music writer outside rock and roll of the last 50 years. Henry Mancini did war service, and after getting out of service in World War II, at the end of the war, he enlisted in the Glenn Miller Big Band, the band that survived Glenn Miller's own death and disappearance. And by the 1950s, he was doing small bits for television and other shows. And he hooked up with a young up-and-coming director called Blake Edwards. Yes, that Blake Edwards. And that was the beginning of a 30-year partnership. And I'm going to begin this show on Mancini's music by playing, first off, one of his most famous themes, that from the 1959 to 61 television show starring Craig Stevens entitled Peter Gunn. I'm not going to play the Henry Mancini version from the television show of Peter Gunn, but an adaptation by the quintessential West Coast jazz style drummer Shelly Mann. Now, Shelly Mann, who died in 1984, was a near contemporary of Mancini, and again, most associated with West Coast style jazz, and that was a bit of a breakaway from bebop and hard bop starting in the mid-50s, including people like the baritone saxophonist Jerry Mulligan, people like Stan Getz. But I digress. We are going to hear Shelly Mann and his men with their version of Henry Mancini's Peter Gunn.

Shelley Mann with Henry Mancini's theme from Peter Gunn. Now, on the strength of the Blake Edwards TV show Peter Gunn, Mancini was retained to write a theme for a second Edwards show that followed in 1959, and that was a show called Mr. Lucky, based loosely on a 1940s Cary Grant movie of the same name. It was a show involving a gambler who ran a casino on a boat. It starred the little-known today actor John Vivian, who had been invalided out of war service after being shot in the leg, but had a very, very brief moment in the sun with this program. He never did much else apart from supporting roles. The actor's name was John Vivian, and the show was quite successful. His sidekick, Mr. Lucky's sidekick, and that's the name the character had. It was actually Mr. Lucky. The sidekick was played by Ross Martin, the future co-star of Wild Wild West, just a few years later. Despite being critically well-respected and getting very good ratings, for some reason it was canceled after only one season, and that was pretty much the end of John Vivian's career as a lead actor. But it has left behind a Henry Mancini song, as has Peter Gunn, and that is the title theme that we shall hear next in two versions. First, the original version from the show by Dumpy Mancini himself, and then secondly, a later version from none other than the famous Charlie Brown pianist, Vince Guaraldi. So for once, something from Vince that isn't associated with Snoopy, Linus, or Lucy. And that is from Vince Guaraldi's greatest hits. So two versions of Mr. Lucky, first Henry Mancini, and then Vince Guaraldi.

We just heard two versions of Henry Mancini's theme song from the late 50s TV show Mr. Luggy. The first was the theme directly from the show itself, performed by Mancini's orchestra. The second was done by the pianist Vince Guaraldi and his band. I'm going to, on the rest of today's show, do a lot of pairings like that. That is to say, I'm going to give you two versions of the same Mancini song back to back, and sometimes one of those will be by Mancini himself, sometimes both of them will be by other artists. And we'll begin with one of Mancini's most covered, most popular, most well-known songs, and that is Moon River. Moon River, of course, came from the Audrey Hepburn film Breakfast at Tiffany's, which is a real classic. It starred also a youngish George Peppard, Buddy Ebsen of the Beverly Hillbillies fame in a supporting role, and a great movie. It is, however, perhaps best known for this particular song, Moon River. And let's give a listen to two versions of that. The first is by one of my favorite Canadian female vocalists, and that is Melissa Stilianu, who used to live in Toronto and work out of the Rex, which is a great jazz bar in Toronto. She moved to New York about 15, 16 years ago and has certainly continued to make her name there, solo and with a group called Duchess. This is from an album, one of my favorites of hers, entitled Silent Movie. She will sing Moon River, and then we'll immediately follow that up with a version from the jazz guitarist Bill Frisell. It's not just instrumental, there is a vocal track on it, and that's from Bill's album When You Wish Upon a Star. So two versions of Mancini's Moon River.

just heard two versions of Henry Mancini's Moon River. The first was by Melissa Stiliano, a Canadian now living in New York. The second was by the guitarist Bill Frisell, and the vocals were by none other, I had to look this up, by Petra Hayden, who is the daughter of Charlie Hayden, another great jazz musician. Petra herself is both a violinist and a singer. I've played her on the show many times before. And let's get back to some more music. And Mancini, after his success on television shows such as Peter Gunn and Mr. Lucky, with themes for that, had a long and prolific movie career. Moon River, of course, from Breakfast at Tiffany's, but many other things as well. And if you were to ask Mancini what his favorite composition for a film or TV show was, he would name the 1967 film Two for the Road, once again with Audrey Hepburn, in this case opposite Albert Finney. And Mancini wrote the theme for that. It's a terribly sad movie about the ups and downs of a couple and their marriage. It's told in a rather interesting non-linear style, influenced rather by the French New Wave. And it didn't do very well at the box office, but we're going to hear two versions of the theme song from that film. First by Mancini himself, and secondly by the Tierney Sutton Band, who are no strangers to dark glasses, and that's from Tierney's album I'm With the Band. So first up Mancini, then Tierney Sutton, with two versions of the theme song from the 1967 film Two for the Road.

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Welcome back. You are listening to Dark Glasses on CFRC 101.9 with Daniel Wolf. Today's show devoted to the music of Henry Mancini. Now, just before the break, we heard two versions of the theme song from the movie Two for the Road, directed by Stanley Donen, featuring Albert Finney and Audrey Hepburn. And Mancini did write an awful lot of what I would call downbeat music for sad, sad films. Two for the Road is one of those. Another that we'll get to very shortly is Days of Wine and Roses. But first, we're going to go back to Peter Gunn, the huge hit from the late 50s starring Craig Stevens. We played the theme music from the show, but there was an awful lot of actual jazz in the show, and some of it by the actress and singer Lola Albright, who played the squeeze, the girlfriend of Peter Gunn himself, and did a lot of singing in the show because in the show she actually played a lounge singer. So we are going to hear in just one version in this case the performance of the song Dreamsville from an episode of Peter Gunn. And here it's done by the American pianist and composer Dave Grusin. And it's from an album he did called Two for the Road, the music of Henry Mancini back in the late 90s. And this particular track is distinctive because it features a vocal track from a then relatively new Canadian pianist at that time, who was not yet the megastar she would become, and that is Diana Krall, here on vocals accompanying Dave Grusin. Here's Dreamsville.

Dave Grierson and Diana Krall, Dreamsville, and that is their version of a song by Henry Mancini from the television series Peter Gunn. Now, that, again, Peter Gunn was a Blake Edwards production, and by the early 60s, once again, both Edwards and Mancini, who had an incredibly long partnership lasting three decades, were onto films. We already heard Moon River from 1961's Breakfast at Tiffany's. The following year, Edwards decided on another film with a very serious, sad theme, in this case, alcoholism, and its destruction of an American couple, played by Jack Lemmon and Lee Remick. And it is a real tearjerker, and it also featured Jack Klugman and Charles Bickford in supporting roles. It got an Academy Award for the film's theme music, which was composed by Mancini with lyrics by Johnny Mercer. In fact, Johnny Mercer more or less rebuilt his career as a composer on this composition. So we're going to hear, once again, two versions of this. The first by the Maria Schneider Orchestra from their album Days of Wines and Roses, and that's a live album. Then we'll go on to Cassandra Wilson and her version of Days of Wine and Roses, and this actually comes from the soundtrack to a different film, the Kevin Spacey film Midnight in the Garden of Good and Evil from the late 90s. So two versions of Days of Wine and Roses.

That was two versions of Days of Wine and Roses by Henry Mancini. The first was by the Minnesota-born band leader and composer Maria Schneider and her orchestra. The second by the Grammy-winning vocalist Cassandra Wilson. And let's go on after that music, which is a little bit of a downer, like the music from Two for the Road, to some of the lighter stuff that Mancini wrote. And the first of these is a song that I must admit, until I was doing the show, I didn't actually realize was a Mancini composition, because it's been so often used in comic sequences in films. It's called Baby Elephant Walk, and Mancini wrote it in 1962, the same year as he did Days of Wine and Roses. He was really busy in the early 60s. He wrote it for a not particularly good or well-remembered Howard Hawks movie starring John Wayne on safari called Hatari. And the most memorable thing about that film is indeed a somewhat comic scene with three elephants being walked to water. And the track is appropriately called Baby Elephant Walk, here heard in Mancini's own version directly from the film Hatari.

0: That was Baby Elephant Walk from the movie Hatari from 1962, directed by Howard Hawks, starring John Wayne, and the track is by Henry Mancini. Now, we are, I fear, just about out of time for today's show. I don't even have time for another track. I was hoping to get one of the most famous Mancini tracks, The Pink Panther, onto this program. But what we're going to do is we're going to continue this, listen to Henry Mancini's songs and various versions of them next week in a part two of the music of Henry Mancini. I hope you've enjoyed this. It's been a lot of fun just catching up with some of these films and reacquainting myself with them and the music. And of course, Peter Gunn, by the way, is or was until recently entirely streamable on I think it's Amazon Prime. And so if you've never seen that series, it's remarkably good. And the performance of the vocalist Lola Albright, who I've mentioned on the show, is in various different episodes as a lounge singer, are really, really quite good in their own right, apart from the fact that the show itself is highly entertaining. So again, I will be back next week with Mancini Part 2 on Dark Glasses. It is finally warming up. And still a little cool for May, but, you know, some of the plants are blooming, our tulips are sprouting in our back garden, and the buds have turned into leaves on a few of our trees. So dress appropriately, keep warm or cool, as the case may be, stay safe, and I'll be back next week with more Dark Glasses. I'm Daniel Wolf. Bye for now.
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2: 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And thanks again for being a supporter of this amazing station. So I'm pre-recording tonight, and I've got all kinds of good music for you, including some music by artists that are playing in Richmond tonight. Nilufer Yanya, who I've been playing a lot over the past few years on the show, she'll be playing at the Broadberry this evening. And then also Chicha Libre, who are playing at Reveille this evening. But all kinds of other stuff too. And I hope to keep your ears happy for the next 2 hours. So thanks for tuning in. We're going to start off with a brand new one by Say Shishi. The song is Disco Life here on If Music Could Talk.
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0: a bumping new track there by Say She She, Disco Life. And up next, let's hear a new Daptone release, Jalen Ngonda with All About Me, here on If Music Could Talk.
1: Hey girl,
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1: come inside. Oh, you're not gonna stay? Okay, well, look, I know things have been hard between you and me. But before you start pointing fingers, I know what we got to do.

0: That was Jalen Ngonda, All About Me on Daptone Records. And up next, let's hear Chicha Libre. They're playing at Reveille tonight. And here's their cover of The Clash's The Guns of Brixton.
1: This is Olivier from Chicha Libre. And you're probably listening to WRIR, Richmond Independent Radio, 97.3.
2: Como dice Rubén, un carro pasa muy despacito por la avenida. No tiene marca, pero todos saben que es policía.

That's Daddy Uroy, the late great legend and pioneer of dancehall, and some say one of the godfathers of hip-hop. That's Uroy toasting over a rhythm. The song was called Say You, and before that we heard I Can't Love Another, which I think was featured on his Chalice in the Palace LP. But this is all from a compilation of Uroy hits called Original DJ. And up next, one more by Daddy Uroy. It's Evil Doers, based on a track by the Gladiators on If Music Could Talk.

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1: 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You just heard U-Roy before the PSA. That was Evildoers. And I want to let you know that support for WIR is brought to you by the Prostate Cancer Educational Institute of Virginia. September is Prostate Cancer Awareness Month. The prostate-specific antigen, also referred to as PSA, blood test is designed to help detect prostate cancer early. When detected early, prostate cancer can be curable. Men over 40 can talk to a doctor about prostate cancer screening. Information is available at the website prostate.club. And thanks for listening. Up next, let's hear a new one by Ty Segall. Buildings is the name of the track here on If Music Could Talk.

You just heard Still Corners, the name of the group, and the song was Summer Nights. And deceptively simplistic, kind of almost cliche lyrics, but having a kind of a brooding, foreboding thing going on behind them. Anyway, I like that band. I like the song. The lyrics are interesting too. And before that, another song with very interesting lyrics, Ty Segall with Buildings. Up next, it's another group I'm kind of just finding out about, Wombo. The song is called Danger in Fives. 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

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It's 8:01 or something close to that. You just heard Nila Furjanja, who's playing at the Broadberry tonight. And up next, let's hear Two by Magdalena Bay from their album Mercurial World. We'll start with Secrets, Your Fire, and then we'll hear the title track.

You just heard Shuta Hasunama with Ichiko Aoba and Yoshida Daikiti, and that was from the new album Design A Neo 3, and the song was Robot Mechanic. Before that, we heard a brand new one by Fishbone from their latest album, Stockholm Syndrome. The song was Why Do We Keep Dying? Before Fishbone, we heard Panda Bear from the new album Sinister Grift. The song was Ends Meet, and before that, two in a row by Magdalena Bay from their album Mercurial World. We heard the title track, and before that, Secrets, Your Fire. Up next, let's hear a brand new one by Stereolab from their new album, Instant Holograms on Metal Film. They're playing in DC on Tuesday, September 23rd. This is the song from their latest album, and the song is called Le Coeur et la Force. Here on If Music Could Talk.

That was Kim Jong-mi from the Shin Jong-hyun anthology part 1 and 2. The song was This Is Too Much. And before that we heard Men I Trust, who just played here in Richmond on Browns Island. What an amazing show. That was from one of their two new albums, Equus Cabalus, and the song was The Better Half. We started off with Brand New by Stereolab, Le Coeur et la Force from Instant Holograms on Metal Film. Up next is The Sacred Souls with Weak for Your Love on If Music Could Talk.

We just heard two in a row there by New York group Crumb, song called Cracking, and before that Part 3, both from their album Jinx. And up next, here's a South Korean artist named ID, E-Y-E-D-I, and this is a single called Caffeine.

I'm Amy Goodman, host of Democracy Now!, your daily grassroots global news hour. 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

That was Stacy with I Want It. And big fan of Stacy. They're a great K-pop group. Before that, we heard Eves, who is doing her solo thing with this new album called Soft Error. And that was a song called Do You Feel It Like I Touch? And up next, a brand new one by Holly Cook, Frontline. Stay tuned for Club Unity coming up at 9.

let's finish off the show with two Thai artists, F-Hero and Millie, in collaboration with South Korean K-pop star from Stray Kids, Changbin, and the song is called Mirror Mirror. Thanks for listening. See you back here next week. Stay tuned for Club Unity at 9.

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2: 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Today in YGK is brought to you by your CFRC News Collective, Ara McCauley, Jesse Bell, and Jenny Hinch. CFRC's news programming is made possible by the generous support of the Community Radio Fund of Canada, the Local Journalism Initiative, Queen's University Career Services, and for our podcasts, Smith Engineering at Queen's University. I'm CFRC's broadcast journalist, Ara McCauley, and here are your local news headlines. Kingston City Council got answers in the form of a comprehensive information report on the feasibility of using beet-based and similar alternative de-icing products for Kingston Winter Road maintenance practices during their May 5th council meeting. Following a request by council at their March 24th meeting, as previously covered by CFRC LGI reporter Christina Laurie, the study explored the feasibility and potential impacts of alternative products, including beet juice, molasses-based products, cheese processing brine, distillery byproducts, and more from multiple perspectives. The report found that beet juice-based additives did not provide meaningful advantages over existing practices and introduced new challenges in the form of increased costs, negative environmental impact, and additional infrastructure requirements. The report estimated an upfront cost of $160,000 for new storage infrastructure, the rental of an additional winter maintenance vehicle, and an additional 6 to 10% material cost for the beet juice-based additive. This estimate did not include the repair and maintenance costs for clogged or damaged equipment. While the environmental impacts of road salt, including potential harm to aquatic life, soil degradation, and increased corrosion of vehicles, bridges, and other infrastructure was noted, the report asserts that Kingston's current maintenance program uses a coordinated and proactive approach to minimize the environmental impact of salt and already aligns with national best practices for reducing road salt. In addition, environmental impact studies done by researchers at Queen's University have found that beet-based additives may pose greater risk to freshwater ecosystems than traditional salt, with its high sugar content causing a 68-fold decrease in dissolved oxygen levels. Beet juice additives are not new, with several municipalities including Toronto, Barrie, London, Chatham, and Belleville exploring their use in winter maintenance in the late 2000s, with the hopes that this agricultural byproduct could reduce salt use and lessen environmental impact. The results of these studies showed minimal improvement over existing products and an increase in pretreatment costs of 35% on average. Complaints of clogged equipment, staining, odor, and the need for special heated storage have led to all but one supplier discontinuing beet-based additive programs entirely. The last recorded sale of beet juice-based additive de-icing material in the province was to the City of London in 2021. Councillor Osanek thanks city staff for their report.
3: Thanks for staff for looking into the beet juice. Now we know, and I'm fine with the way that it's written, that it's too expensive to do, and also that it's not as effective as people have led on that it has been. So now we know. If anyone asks us, you know, next winter, we have a report that we can refer to.
2: She also noted that the sugar left behind by beet juice has a potential to attract wildlife to the side of the road and asked that this be included in the report.
3: Because beet juice is sweet, the sugar content that is then left on the road can actually attract wildlife to the road, such as deer. And deer, to me, they also mentioned reptiles like turtles. And the last thing we want is to attract turtles onto our roadways in the springtime.
2: Councillor Tozo expressed his disappointment in the findings, but remained pragmatic.
4: I am disappointed we can't use beet-based solutions. And I'm really disappointed Councillor Bohm isn't here, because that This was his motion. The beat goes on, I guess.
2: The findings of this report will be incorporated into expected updates to the city's next minimum maintenance standards review of its winter maintenance program and salt management plan. That wraps up your headlines for this evening. Next up is Jesse Bell with your CFRC Sports Desk.
5: This is Jesse Bell from the CFRC Sports Desk, and this is your sports report for Monday, May 11th, 2026. The Kingston Grenadiers Youth Football Club will kick off their 2026 season on May 16th in Ottawa. A not-for-profit, volunteer-run youth development program, the Kingston Grenadiers played their inaugural season in 2004 as part of a U18 AAA football organization known at the time as the Ontario Varsity Football League, since renamed to the Ontario Summer Football League. After five seasons of strictly U18 play, the club expanded to offer a U16 program in 2009. After a temporary stint as the Kingston Junior Gales in 2022, the team went back to the Grenadier branding in 2023 and also began to expand its services, fielding U14 and U12 teams. Over 200 players will suit up for the Grenadiers in 2026 across their four age cohorts, and of those 200, roughly 10% will be coming from low-income backgrounds. The coaching staff is composed of volunteers, many recruited from the high school coaching ranks in the area. While the club struggled to find success in the 2010s, the program has turned a corner in recent years, consistently fielding championship-caliber teams in multiple age brackets. Expectations are particularly high for the 2026 U18 squad after a 7-0 regular season in 2025. Six players from the U18 Grenadiers were selected to play in the Football Ontario Red Black Weekend, including defensive end Adrian Stangetta, running back Declan Cowan, and H-back Tom Oliver. The 2026 home opener will be played on May 23rd at Richardson Stadium, starting with the U12 team at 11 a.m. and concluding with the U18 team at 6:30 p.m. Tickets can be purchased from the Richardson Stadium box office on game day. In other Kingston sports news, Queens offensive lineman and the second overall pick in the CFL draft, Nicholas Hennig, has announced that he has signed a contract with the Las Vegas Raiders of the National Football League. Hennig is the sixth player in program history to make the jump to the NFL. He joins running back Jim Young, 1965, running back Hino Lillis, 1966, who was also a practice squad player for the Dallas Cowboys, offensive tackle Mike Shad, a 1986 first-round draft pick for the LA Rams, the only U-Sports player ever selected in the first round, Brad Elberg, 1993, who played for the Philadelphia Eagles, and most recently, offensive tackle Matt O'Donnell, who in 2011 signed with the Cincinnati Bengals. It is unlikely that Hennig will dress for the Raiders in 2026, but he is a shrewd developmental signing for a team that is talent-starved on the offensive line, who also recently drafted a new quarterback with the first overall pick in the 2026 NFL Draft. Whether it's Vegas or Toronto, there is no doubt that the Milton, Ontario product has a bright future ahead of him in professional football. Coming up next on Today in YGK, we go to Christina Laurie with an update on the future of the Addictions Treatment Center in Kingston.
6: At their last meeting, council once again tackled the uncertain future of Kingston's addiction services. It was announced in March that Consumption and Treatment Services, CTS, which has operated alongside the Integrated Care Hub since 2018, would close effective September 30th, 2026. The CTS serves hundreds of vulnerable residents annually, preventing overdose deaths and averting emergency room visits. This closure is due to the provincial decision to cut funding to CTS sites across Ontario, effective June 13th. After much uncertainty about what would come next, the province announced on April 10th that a new Homelessness and Addiction Recovery Treatment Hub, or HART Hub, will be established in Kingston. Provincial HART Hubs will provide services related to addiction recovery, primary care, and supportive housing. However, unlike the CTS model, HART Hubs require abstinence as a condition of access and will not provide services like drug checking, needle exchange, and safe consumption. Counselors and local experts alike have acknowledged there will be significant gaps upon the closure of CTS. In a lengthy meeting in March, council began discussing what the CTS closure means and how the city will navigate it. At their meeting on Tuesday, May 5th, now with the knowledge of a confirmed heart hub from the province, council continued the conversation. A motion from the Arts, Recreation, and Community Policies Committee came before council, laying out a multi-part response to the looming closure of Kingston's CTS site. Two pieces focus on understanding the impact. Council asks the city's chief administrative officer to report back on what the provincial decision will mean for the integrated care hub, everything from the building lease to programming. Staff are also being directed to work with Kingston Community Health Centers to collect detailed data on harm reduction services to paint a clearer picture of what's being lost. There's also a communications component aimed at making sure residents know where to turn. The city will work with local partners to share information about available supports once the CTS site closes. The most notable parts of the motion are two more action-focused items. First, council is directing the city solicitor, alongside the mayor and chief administrative officer, to formally assess whether the situation warrants a municipal declaration of emergency. That assessment is expected back in the third quarter of 2026. Second, council is committing $350,000 in new funding to support community-driven solutions. The money will go toward pilot projects proposed by local organizations, with a focus on new harm reduction initiatives that can potentially operate at a lower cost. Councillor Brandon Tozzo added one more item to the list with an amendment: that council formally opposed the provincial government's decision to close CTS.
4: I think that there's a substantial amount of work on the financial side has been done, but I think it's important that we send a clear message to the community where we as a political body stand on this. This closing of this will cause harm. It will affect a vulnerable community. And I want us to just make it a position that we fully oppose the closure of the CTS in the city of Kingston.
6: Councillors Gary Osteroff and Jimmy Hassan were opposed to the amendment. Osteroff was supportive of the new Heart Hub model as a replacement, and Hassan pointed to the provincial responsibility for healthcare matters.
7: I can't support this. I believe that the heart and with addiction recovery, I believe that it's the better way to go. So I can't support this.
8: I think it's not a good strategy to just oppose their decision. That was their decision. That's their department. That's their responsibility. So we have to live with it, but we'll continue to support whatever, however we can do. I will not support this amendment.
6: Mayor Brian Patterson, who seconded the amendment, spoke to the importance of CTS's place in the addiction care ecosystem in addition to a heart hub.
9: I think it was Councillor Ridge, who is not here tonight, who I think put it very eloquently when we first debated this, said what we really need is a CTS and a heart hub. This is not about suggesting that we're not in favor of the Heart Hub. The Heart Hub is great. It's a huge new investment into the community that will offer hope and recovery for those that are struggling with addiction. I'm a huge supporter of it, and I can hardly wait to see it up and running. What I'm suggesting, and I think that what has been discussed, is that ideally you would have both so that you can have a place where you can meet people where they're at. Obviously, not everybody is ready to immediately move into recovery. So allow them to be able to access harm reduction services and then be able to transition into the Heart Hub. I think you could see both of those working together. So this is really, in my view, I was happy to second this because I think it just shows on principle that if it was up to us, we would want both. It's not in any way poking at the province, where I think we've been very vocal that we've been helpful or very grateful for the Heart Hub. But I think it still is very clear that ideally you would have both. So for that reason, I'm happy to second this amendment.
6: The amendment passed with a vote of 8-2. Councillors Osteroff and Hassan opposed. When discussion returned to the full motion, Councillor Jeff McLaren spoke in support, especially noting the importance of the $350,000 in funding for new projects and the opportunity for change.
10: This came as a result of ideas that were coming from the public that could help support the city's harm reduction efforts at a lower cost. And since we are looking for ways to save money, it seems that this is an opportunity to see if that could happen. That's the whole point of this pilot project. Take ideas from people on the front lines that want to start new enterprises, social enterprises that actually benefit people in a new and different way. I think this is a great way forward, and I hope that it succeeds, because what we've been doing up until now seems to be getting, the situation seems to be getting worse, regardless of what we continue to throw, the money we throw at it. So it's time to find some new ideas, and hence the word new community groups, and new proposals.
6: Councillor Connie Glenn also spoke in support of the motion. With hope for the future of services in Kingston, but still bracing for the impact of the CTS site closure.
11: I'm very heartened to see this motion coming forward, and I hope that it's going to pass. I think I feel a positive wind here. I do believe that pilot projects may lead to some gold nuggets. We have deep-seated challenges here, and removal of support for the CTS is eventually going to hit this community really hard. So I think one of the things that needs to be reiterated here is that removal of these sites in other municipalities has led to an increase in overdoses. It's led to increased emergency room visits. Hamilton's one of the places that's been mentioned a few times that's seen this sort of thing happen. So I'm glad that we're going to do what we can to bridge the gap and hopefully preserve some services and see where we go from there. But in the short term, I think this is the right step forward for us. And then we'll have to have more conversations about how we get those other gaps filled and how we get the province to fill them for us, because we can't continue this way as we've seen with our budgetary pressures.
6: In the end, the motion carried with a vote of 9-1. Councillor Gary Osteroff opposed. Addiction and Mental Health Services KFLNA will be the lead agency for the new Heart Hub services. For now, the city clarified in a release that Kingston Community Health Center's Street Health Center will continue to provide primary care, addiction treatment, and harm reduction services. Low barrier services like the Access and Support Center, Rest Zone, and other integrated care hub programming will continue through and after the transition to a Heart Hub.
11: Hopefully things will not deteriorate any further with the interventions that we're putting in place.
6: For CFRC News, supported by the Local Journalism Initiative, this has been Christina Laurie.
5: Thank you to Christina Laurie for that story. Coming up next, we have your weather and traffic reports. This is Jesse Bell with your Environment Canada weather report for the Kingston region. We begin with Monday, May 11th, daytime high of 12 degrees with a 30% chance of precipitation in the forecast. Tuesday, May 12th, 11 degrees is your high, but it's going to feel a lot warmer, close to 18 degrees in the bright sunshine. It is going to cool down quite a bit overnight, however, as we will have a daytime high of just 11 degrees on Wednesday, May 13th, with a 68% chance of precipitation. It will stay consistently cool going into the following Thursday, May 14th. 11 is your high with a 60% chance of precipitation. It's going to feel closer to 7 degrees. It is going to get nice for the weekend, though, folks. Friday, May 15th, daytime high of 14 degrees. Beautiful sunshine making it feel closer to 17. Saturday, May 16th, daytime high of 16, feeling like 20 in the sunshine. That's more like it for the month of May. Sunday, May 17th, daytime high of 17 degrees, feeling 17 degrees in the sunshine. And then kicking off next week, we've got a run of warmer weather starting with Monday, May 18th, daytime high of 18 degrees, feeling like 20. Now, that is what I'm talking about. On Bath Road between Sir John A. McDonald Boulevard and Portsmouth Avenue, expect delays as crews continue installing intersection pedestrian signals. Over on King Street West from Country Club Drive to Front Road, expect delays as Utilities Kingston Work has reduced traffic to one lane in each direction. At the intersection of Montreal Street and John Counter Boulevard, construction is ongoing throughout the month of May. Cranbrook Street and Days Road to Lakeview Avenue will be closed from 3:20 to 3:50 p.m. this afternoon as part of the School Streets program, restricting access during school drop-off and pickup times. Wright Crescent remains closed between Palace Road and Kingsland Crescent for roadway repairs and safety improvements. Construction continues on Princess Street from Frontenac to Division as part of a major reconstruction project. And long-term closures remain in place on Aberdeen Street between Johnson and William and Barry and Queen.
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13: 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Whether you're looking for live music, a night out with friends, local markets, comedy, or karaoke, we've got plenty happening around the city, so let's get into it. Starting off Monday, if your leadership role has been stressing you out lately, Queen's is hosting a Managing Time as a Leader workshop online from 10 a.m. to noon. Later that evening, sing your heart out at karaoke night at the Time Out Bar starting at 6. And for those jazz fans in Kingston, you can head over to the RCHA Club for Inner Harbor Jazz that night. Tuesday brings a collage-making workshop at the Tet Center at 6:30, while Splitsville hosts Pride Rainbow Bowl from 7 to 9 p.m. For live music that evening, Eric Urin and Megan Below will be bringing guitar and fiddle tunes to the Cove Inn starting at 5. Over at the Grand Theatre, the onstage season launch kicks off at 7:30 p.m. that night, featuring performances and previews for upcoming artists and productions. On Wednesday, Queen's is offering a wearable reflection jewelry making workshop in McCory Hall at noon. The Central Branch Library is also hosting a career conversation and dinner event for teens planning life after school. If board games are more your thing, both Something in the Water Brewing Co. and Royal Canadian Legion Branch 560 are hosting game nights. Need a laugh? Head over to the Merchant Tap House for Comedy Night, featuring Sterling Scott and Al Babcock. Live music includes folk artist Sam Wood at Signal Brewing Company and country guitar legend Bill Kirchen at the Hotel Wolf Island. Thursday keeps things busy with Springer Market Square running from 8:30 a.m. to 5 p.m. if you're looking to support some local businesses. Later on, test your luck at Drag Bingo at Daft Brewing from 7 to 9 p.m. or head over to La Vida Bistro Bar and Social for their weekly music social at 9:30. Curtis Chafee performs at the Cove Inn while Hellhound Trail takes over Hotel Wolf Island later that night. Wow, Friday is packed with live music and nightlife. Starting things off with TGIF Happy Hour at the RCHA Club from 4 to 6 p.m. Then karaoke returns to both the Buckle and Daft Brewing at 9 p.m. For live shows, Bosco, Baker, and the Doommakers bring Street Swing to the Cove Inn, while Music of Stranger Things Live by Candlelight takes over the Sphere at 7. Spencer Evans performs at the Time Out Bar, while Whiskey Smoke hits the RCHA Club later in the evening. And Ryan Ziggs and the Zags close out the night at the Toucan. Heading into Saturday, start the day outdoors at the Tree, Shrub, and Wildflower Sale at the Lemoyne Point Conservation Area from 9 a.m. to noon. Later on, there's line dancing at the Buckles starting at 7 and Afrobeats Night at Daft Brewing at 11. Live music includes Retro Kings at Spearhead Brewing Company during the afternoon, Suzanne Jarvie's album launch at Hotel Wolf Island, Dr. Bombay at the Turnanog, and Ice Gods performing at the Merchant Tap House. Wrapping things up, on Sunday, the Memorial Center Farmers Market runs from 9 a.m. to 2 p.m. For film lovers, the screening room is showing Summer with Monica at both 4 and 6 p.m. if you're interested. Live music includes Flamenco on Tour at Hotel Wolf Island, Royal Tusk performing at the Broom Factory as a part of a KKP concert, and live band karaoke at the Merchant Tap House starting at 9. And that is your weekly events and concerts calendar for May 11th through the 17th. 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

0: structural capacity that impacts low-income communities. He looks at that specifically in the context of Egypt. Samer has been a longtime political organizer. He's a Palestinian from Jerusalem, and he regularly publishes opinion articles about struggles on the ground in Palestine. I wanted to ask him about the long arc of grassroots Palestinian organizing for an end to the Israeli occupation in the West Bank, and then also throughout Palestine. And it was really, I think, an important conversation to sort of locate this moment in Palestinian history within an arc of struggle. So it was really great to speak with Samer for this week's edition of Free City Radio. Here's our conversation.
1: First of all, thank you for having me on your program. I have been activist since I was a teenage. This was during the First Intifada. And part of the activities of the First Intifada that started in 1987, it was civil disobedience and boycott actions. So this was the basic framework of our activities, but most of these activities were organized within the Palestinian society between the river and the sea. So the people and the Israeli side occupied in 1948 were engaged in certain activities that suits suit their living conditions. People in Jerusalem also do similar things in Gaza and the West Bank. So this is how we started the movement. And later on, and actually I spent several years in the Israeli prisons because of these activities. We continued actually, and we got a new push after the Second Intifada. And in the Second Intifada, people think that was like based on certain military actions. It's totally opposite to this. Most of these actions were civil-based actions because most of the people were engaged in these activities. And we returned again to the issue of discussing, especially in since 2002, the issue of reintroducing the idea of boycott. And this started the discussion, and actually this discussion started with some colleagues who used to work for the advocacy desk at the YMCA. I later on joined them to work with them. And during that time, just to give you a brief history, then a letter came from the Higher Education Union in England to start the what they call it, the backbeats boycott activities at the higher education. And backbeat started like boycott at the higher education level. And this was in late 2003, beginning of 2004. And there were a friend of mine who passed away called Adnan Atiya who were discussing this, and Adnan asked me, hey, you were very active in this regard, what we can do. I told him I have a good experience in community organizing, but not in international organizing. So then we start discuss this, and Adnan took it forward, start discussing this with within, let me call it, within the NGO framework. I wasn't that much satisfied with the NGO's approach because NGOs is based on funding and agenda settings and so on. But in general, there were discussion, and then we decided to issue a call. This was at the beginning of the 2005, and this call started from the YMCA in Beit Sahour,

0: next to Jerusalem, actually, not far away. If you know the area, it's in Bethlehem area, but basically it's part of Jerusalem historically. And we just issued a call. Since that time till 2008 at the YMCA. Then I left because of my education. I left the United States. In the United States, I was a little bit fortunate to be exposed to different experiences, especially, and I would say it proudly, I was exposed to the Jewish activism in the United States. Because Jewish activism in the United States, you know, there is a good part of it that, because I took a course at Kennedy School with Marshall Ganz, and he was the guy who was organizing with the farmers during the late 60s, during the civil rights movement, and so on. So this was a good experience. But still, we did not develop a strategy. Until now, if you look at the BDS, Boycott, Divestment, and Sanctions, it's a general framework. And it's a decentralized movement. And this gives it strength and it also gives it some weaknesses. The strength is like every group can invent and develop their own strategy and tactics that suit their local environment. Their weaknesses, we do not have same discourse that bring us. I'll give you just one example. When you started this conversation, you highlighted this as part of the human rights issue. But other groups would frame this as decolonization and anti-settler colonialism. So from the beginning, there were discussion about this issue. And I took the side that we need to focus on framing this as part of decolonization in one side and of the social justice question and struggle around the world. Because if we do it in this way, we are able to deconstruct the others' narratives related to subjugation and racism and imperialism and workers' rights. If we look at it from this way, then we are building a historic block, something that worldwide, and it's like there is a consistency in the developing discourse and narrative. People who discussed with me this, and basically Adnan, he said if we are doing it this way, then we could lack some support from liberal groups and from other groups that do not have certain commitments or have their own different discourse regarding to the issue. I'll give you just one example because I also discussed this with Professor Ilan Pape, and we wrote a short article about this, published at Mondwise. It's like the green movement. We are talking about the green movement, how we can relate our struggle to the green movement. Especially that a lot of Jews who like to support Israel, like, you know, they support the Keren Kayemet, the Jewish Fund for Israel, by donating them to plant some trees. So we wrote about this, like using the green issues to cover the Nakba, the Palestinian catastrophe. If you have been in Palestine, you will notice that a lot of forests established over Palestinian villages. There were 447 Palestinian villages and towns that were demolished and evacuated from Palestinian citizens. So most of these villages now covered by forests. So a lot of Jews, and I'm not talking about them as accusing them, but I would say that a lot of them do not know that they are donating for not a good cause when they are try just to make quote unquote Israel green. So they are not making Israel green. They are making Israel covering the crime that took place in 1948 and later on in 1967. So we are talking about when we are addressing the Palestine question within this framework, so we are raising the question of educating others how to do things. Actually, I'm happy with the Swedish activist, what they did now. What's the name of the girl? She was in the flotilla. When she addressed this issue that you cannot be green and support the green economy, but at the same time being condoning what Israelis do. So that's why we need to develop a certain, first of all, narrative, consistent narrative, discourse, and a strategy. If we developed a narrative, then we can develop a strategy because they are interconnected with each other.
1: Thanks for sharing those reflections. You talked about a historical trajectory linking the first and second Intifada. And I think critically, rooted the sense of the boycott movement targeting the Israeli government as having a root directly in Palestine, understanding the collective actions in the first Intifada and, of course, in generations previously, but in a very organized and articulated way in the first Intifada as expressing opposition to buying Israeli goods. That sense of collective boycott has now traveled the world. It's internationalized. You have formations like the Boycott, Divestment, and Sanctions Movement or the Palestinian Campaign for the Academic and Cultural Boycott of Israel. I think it could be helpful for people to understand those formations as related to the grassroots history that you're talking about that was led on the ground by Palestinians. Maybe not exactly with those names, but at a grassroots level as part of an activity of collective resistance, as one tactic amongst many that was developed during the first Intifada. And that as being connected to a multi-generational strategy of fighting colonialism on the part of Palestinians. I think that's really important to mention, is that connection to articulating, as you talked about, the Palestinian struggle as not just simply about human rights, but also as part of a struggle for land and against colonization. I'd love to hear your thoughts on this point.
0: Yes, actually, always as a community organizer, as organizer in general, and any organizer around the world, the major things would be how to set the goal, how to maintain the momentum. Setting the goal sometimes is easy because the goal could be something that as a response for a certain things that happened. So it could be like achievable within certain framework. But sometimes, and in a matter of anti-colonial issues, it's like a long process and you need to keep a momentum. And it's not easy to have this momentum. If you look back over the last 22 months, it was up and down. So it wasn't, we were not able always to galvanize the movement to have this push to go forward. Also, I believe that this one of the most amazing movements in the last 30 years, at least 30 years, that we have this sustainable momentum for 22 months. I could say from the history that this only happened during the late 60s, beginning of 70s, during the students' movement and in Europe, and during the Vietnam War in U.S. So just to have this issue. So it's not easy to make people connect for a long time to do this. Also, it's not just like you are not having fun. As an organizer, as an activist, as freedom fighter, I would say it at some point, you have other things to do. You need to live your life. You need to earn your income. So you are not part of the corporate world that provide you with funds. So I one time make this disconnection with some Jewish friends and acquaintance. And when they ask me, do you think that Israeli settlers has a grassroots movement? I said, yes. I said, how come? How those are people just organizing at the community level? I said, they are living as community. They use ideology to cement their ties, and they have achievable goals. It's like to have their own dream built on from the scratch on the ground, grabbing as much as possible of land and ethnically cleanse the others. And they organize and put the pressure. But would those people commit to what they are doing without resources like from United States, Canada, from Western Europe, like these donations? Because they spend a lot of money. Those people just leave their job and stay in these communities. And some of them spend many, many years. They do not sacrifice their lives. But when you are talking about noble causes, you are talking about people who are sacrificing their lives. Literally, they are sacrificing their lives. Independent of their background, like national background, whether they are Jews or whether they are Arabs, whether they are Europeans or Asians or Africans, you know. And if we look just as a reflection, you know, I graduate from in the master's degree from a good or one of the excellent schools in the world. Like I studied at Kennedy School, at Brandeis, at MIT. Then I found myself for 5 years was not able to get a job. And I wrote about this issue and was thinking that there are group of people who work, collect data about people and have a database, so they would not allow you to, when you apply to have a job, to get your job. Then we later find, lately, over the last few years, that we have the Canary Project. And this Canary Project started in U.S. and Canada. So they already traced us when we were in the United States universities. And they would, like, spot those who are activists. And because we just were just few number of people, they can track us and do all of these issues. But now we are a movement. We are not anymore just individual activists, especially when you are talking about North America. So this part of the issues, so this part of the reflection, now we are a movement. Because we are a movement, now we need a strategy. We need this decisive strategy. And what we mean by strategy, it is like strategic goal to look at the supply chain that sustain Israel to be strong, to continue doing what they are doing.
1: Thanks for sharing that. In the current context, I wanted to talk to you a little bit about what's currently happening on the ground in Gaza. It's been a really intense moment where the stories and images and video of what's taking place on the ground in Gaza has been communicated and shared through social media. People really articulated and talked about Palestinians live streaming their own genocide as part of this effort to try to mobilize people internationally to say no and to stand up. I wanted to ask about this in relation to that really important part of the story that maybe does not come through as clearly in social media because of the nature of that commodified platform. Just in the sense that a lot of the folks from Gaza that are sharing stories are, of course, connected to a broader community. And I wanted to underline here that importance of things like collective kitchens or music schools or high school teachers sustaining classrooms, in displacement camps, water distribution, all these collective organizing efforts that really speak not just to individual narratives, but to the collective sustaining and resistance of Palestinians in Gaza. I would love to hear your reflections on understanding the importance of this layer of what's taking place on the ground in Gaza today. Thank you.
0: Yeah, what you ask about is a very important issue. I would reframe it, where is the Palestinian voice in the international organizing? This one issue and the other things, I want to highlight the activism in Palestine. First of all, what we see of activism, especially in Gaza, it's a civil-based organizing. It's not an NGO's work. And with the civil-based organizing, you see that people put their life online. They might be killed. They are doing whatever they can just to assist their own community. They are engaged as part of their own community. NGOs have very different approach, and we see that NGOs already have a lot of resources, but I would have two main experiences. Those who have, like WF, World Food Organization, WFO, and many other, including UNRWA, which is an international organization. Those people try to work within what the Israelis provided them, within what the Israelis need them to do. And we already know that there were many meetings between these international organizations, international NGOs, and the Israeli army, actually in the Layman prison, where many Palestinians were killed in that prison. And we highlighted this, and you can find this online. So when we ask the people around the world to listen to us, we need to ask to make them listen to the civil-based activities, to the community actions, the direct actions on the ground. And here, a lot of activities around the world, like either to work with international organizations or work with the Palestinian Authority. And Palestinian Authority, for many of the Palestinians, and the majority of the Palestinians, especially in Gaza, they are security collaborators, security contractors for the Israeli army, the Israeli apparatus, occupation apparatus. But if you look, for example, here like in London, whenever we have what we call it the national national demonstration, we always have the so-called Palestinian ambassador to represent the Palestinian voice. Not the Palestinian communities. The Palestinians who like represent have long history of activism to share their voices. So they still, people need, the majority of them look for selectively certain Palestinian voices that suit and keep them within the mainstream. And this is the issue. And here we can talk about four different Palestinian voices within Palestine. First of all, we are talking about the Gaza, and this framed by the political situation. Within Gaza, the situation is very difficult. And people who took the initiative try to do whatever they can. Israelis do not allow them. You know, Israel tried to engineer the starvation, and from one hand, from the other hand, tried to muzzle and even kill the journalists, as what happened few hours ago when they assassinated six journalists, among them the Al Jazeera journalist Sharif. So it's like we need to give priority to Gaza. But the problem with Gaza is how to communicate with the people in Gaza. Do we communicate with the people who left Gaza? Here, we need also to raise questions. Some of those people who left Gaza have the privilege to leave Gaza. So that's one of the issues. That's why we need to give priorities for the people in Gaza. When we are talking about West Bank, we have also different political circumstances. And within West Bank, we have at least two different groups. The people who are affiliated with the Palestinian Authority and the people who are not affiliated with the Palestinian Authority. This one issue. The most of the people who are not affiliated with the Palestinian Authority, they are activists either in Area C, 60% of the West Bank, where Israel exercised full control of security control and civil control over the Palestinians. So those people take the risk, as we have seen in Masafer Yatta, for example, in the Jordan Valley, the Bedouins, those people. We need to get in touch with those people. And we see some international activism that helps those people, especially in Masafer Yatta. International Solidarity Movement doing a good job in this. In this regard. So, civil-based struggle based on democracy, human rights, but based on anti-colonial approach and based on not only civil rights but also justice for all.
1: Thank you so much for the conversation today, Samer.
0: Thank you for having me and giving me opportunity to share my opinion to you.
1: That was a conversation with Samer Jaber, who is a PhD candidate in political economy at Royal Holloway University in London. Thank you to Samer for sharing your insights on this week's edition of the show. 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I'm Stefan Christoph. 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Just look us up. Thanks for tuning in, and I'll speak to you next week.

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CFRC.ca, wherever else you listen to this show. I'm doing all the radio faux pas today and snacking while recording. And as a result, I'm a little phlegmy. And you know, that's just DIY community campus radio that you all know and love. This past little bit, I was up in the GTA area for a wedding of the Egyptian variety. And that was the inspiration for the first chunk of tunes that we're going to listen to. Egyptian wedding, classics, staples, bangers, you know them. Nancy Ajram, Saida Sokhayar, yeah, we all know them. We all love them. Am I right? Otherwise, weird and wonderful on the show as usual. This really, really, Pyramids came out with a new release. This really, really weird. I don't know. I still don't know how I feel about it. It's reggaeton, it's black gaze in the same, just together. Together, reggaeton and black gaze together. I don't know. It's fun though. I kind of wish they also did some funk while they were at it, but you know, that's just how it goes. Otherwise, I'm your host, Mike Hilson, as you to the replace. Here for 2 hours. A bit less than that now. And let's get to it. This is Shik Shak Shuk by Hassan Abu Saud.

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You tuned in to Static here at CFRC 109. CFRC.ca, wherever else you listen to this show. Beneath us, Saikobab, S-A-I-C-O-B-A-B, with B-X, A-X, B-X. Before that, we heard Nancy Outram, Min Ga El-Nasik. Before that, we heard Hamada Hilal with Ashraf Shay. Before that, Saad Al-Suhayya with Hadgawiz. Before that, Ahad Tawfiq with Allah Alik Yasidi. And before that, we heard Hassan Abu Saud with Shik Shak Shuk. Egyptian wedding, staples Egyptian wedding bangers. On an Egyptian wedding the last week or so. Had a good time. Congratulations to you, Marco and Caroline. Thank you for inviting me and the family. The two brothers. I don't remember where I think this was an NTS find, this Saikobab track. I've been listening to a lot of Workshop. There's like a compilation playlist of the Workshop label. Very, very, very minimal techno stuff. So I picked out a selection from that one. Otherwise, usual proceedings here in No Static. Grab bag, you know how it goes. Odds and ends. The reggaeton Black Gaze track aforementioned, Pyramids Pythagoras album, is also on the horizon. It'll be closer to the tail end of the show. But for now, I'll let this track run out. I'm with you for another hour, 40 minutes or so. Keep it locked here at CFRC 109. CFRC.ca.

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Frequency Jumper by Nine Checker. This is off of CL's curated compilation compilation out on Destination. This is Destination Toronto. CL doing what they do best and being on the pulse when it comes to local producers. Before that, we heard Magic Mountain High with Untitled B1. Before that, we heard Nico Gomez Lupita. And before that, Psychobab BXAXBX. This is Singing Me Back Home, Merle Haggard, and The Strangers.

Osmotic, O-Z-M-O-T-I-C, with Senza Tempo. Before that, we heard Carly with When I Come Home. Before that, Merle Haggard and the Strangers. 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
1: Mira Marame Briar, off of their album Pythagoras. This is their wonked out Black Gaze
0: reggaeton record.
1: Hot off the presses. Before that, Osmotic with Senza Tempo. Carolee, C-A-R-R-E-L-L-E-E, When I Come Home, off of their self-titled album, Carolee. Here for another hour, I'm your host Mikey, also CJ, third place. Keep it locked.

Barbieri, Singeli Fantas, before that Paper Hats with Jump, Toronto Locals, before that Pyramids, Mira, Mirame, Verlar. Been listening to a lot of Singeli too, thank you to the Nyege Nyege record label for putting together some playlists and putting out some Singeli releases, Singeli head turning stuff out of Tanzania, Tanzanian music genre, originating with the Zoromo in Mtoge neighborhood of the Tandale Ward in the mid-2000s. Singeli, Singeli. Check it out if this is your

drum. Three foxes chasing each other. Regular listeners of the show know how much of a fan I am of Drum's work, as well as Struction, their other project. I believe they can do no wrong, and I've really, really been enjoying that release, Under Tangled Silence. That one is out on Houndstooth Records. Check out Portrait with Firewood. My brother described Drum's work as self-indulgent, and honestly, not wrong. But when is music not self-indulgent one way or another? Surely that's one of the points, a point, the point, when it comes to making music, I think, depending on who you ask. Anyway, before that we heard Caterina Barbieri with Singeli Fantas, before that Paper Hats with Jump, before that Pyramids, Mira Mirame Briar, the really, really interesting is the word I'm going to do, interesting reggaeton black glaze sound clash is probably the best word I can give it. That's out, that's the record, Pythagoras EP, something like that. And then now what I've been looking forward to. Oh yes, it is Cozy Synth. This is Shire Oak, Ottawa-based nature synth. We're listening to Creatures of Comfort, out very, very recently on Bandcamp. Go pick it up, name your price. Wonderful stuff. And this'll ease you into the closing sections of the show. The last 30 minutes of the show, we're just going to be listening to this top to bottom. Other than the very, very, very first track, which I used right at the top of the show, may you always be curious. Highlights include Lazy Sunbeam, It's a Big Wide World Out There, Home and Hearth, Sleep Dust. It's good. It's cozy. It's wonderful. I have followed Fiad Productions, F-I-A-D-H. Fiad Productions, Fiad Bandcamp, etc., etc., etc. They're good stuff on Blue Sky. And they highlighted this one. So thank you for posting that. Tuck in, get cozy, make some tea, grab a pipe, do whatever you feel so compelled to do. Grab a book, tuck in.

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CFRC.ca, wherever else you listen to the show. I've been your host, Mikey, also known as DJ Third Place. 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NOSTATICRADIOSHOW. You can also find me on Instagram, as much as I loathe that platform, @NoStaticForever. We have been listening to Shire Oaks' Creatures of Comfort. This is self-released on their Instagram. What more can I say? Cool. John McRae's up next with the Far Fields. Keep it locked to CFRC forever and ever and ever. And I'll see you next week.

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Are you between 14 and 30 years old and interested in organizing a French language activity for youth in your community? The VIF program can make it happen. You could

That was Chastity Brown, the Minneapolis-based singer-songwriter, with Mad Love, a single she released in the fall of 2018. And she was preceded by Toad the Wet Sprocket with Something's Always Wrong from their 1994 album Dulcinea. And Sim Farah, a Los Angeles-based duo that's been redefining popular music and what constitutes a band. Anonymous for the start of their career, they were eventually revealed to be Nick Simmons, son of KISS bassist Gene Simmons, and Vinnie Farah, a well-known influential figure in the West Coast music scene. We heard the track Edge of Nowhere with vocals by Louisiana native Dylan LeBlanc. The set began with Ottawa's Lynn Hansen and the song Invisible, a single she released in April of 2026. So on to the next set and a different vibe. From their 1988 debut album Vivid, this is Living Color with Open Letter to a Landlord.

0: in Vancouver know those Calgary people. Those Calgary people know those Vancouver people. So
1: Oh,
0: I just
1: sure.
0: kind of see it as me extending my reach, getting new fans, meeting new people, and just kind of continuing the like Canadian growth, if you will. Yeah.
1: Have you met the people in Vancouver that you can go into co-writes with?
0: I haven't done like a ton of co-writes. This last record was kind of the first time, like, Jesse, me and him did Exit Sign, Colin, me and him did a few songs, and then I was lucky enough to do a couple songs with Josh. That's like the most recent time. So I think as I would probably spent, 3 years building that community before I actually got around to doing any songwriting. So I think Vancouver's kind of going to be somewhat the same. Definitely trying to branch out, do some more songwriting. I don't know why I think that collaborative songwriting is so great, but I think that I'm like hard on myself in a sense that I have a little bit of a negative stigma on doing the collaborative songwrites, because I'm like, am I like cheating? Like, am I not being hard enough on myself to say like, no, you can do that yourself? Or like, are you leaning on other artists too much? And I know that that's probably not a good view to have. Like, you're just collaborating. Like, two minds are better than one, you know what I mean? But it's an interesting concept of like, where would have the song been, or like, where would have the song went if it was, you wrote it yourself or something. So it's just like a funny like push and pull, I guess, in my brain.
1: How do you decide when to embark on a co-write, or what, or and or what song to bring into a co-write?
0: Totally. I think that when you have the idea for a song, a writer can like come to mind. Like, I was kind of like, an idea came to mind, and instantly like Colin Carbonara came up in my mind. So I have like a big notes page with like song ideas and kind of like a song or like a voice memo where the song stemmed from, and then kind of like the lyrical ideas, or maybe like a hook or something like that. And then if there's like a songwriter or a friend that I have in mind, I'll kind of like footnote them on it. But usually the reference point is like just honestly the time. Like, if you're like happen to be seeing that friend, something that I really like to do is when Sweet Montana got written. There's a song off my last record, if you've heard, but I went, it was very early on the Kono days, and I was with Phoenix, and I wanted to do some co-writing, and I just gave him like my notes app, and I was just like, scroll through, and whenever you see like an idea or like a voice memo or something that just like catches your eye, then just let me know and we'll just like riff off that. And it was Sweet Montana, which was like a motorcycling, doing trips with my dad, kind of like exploration, freedom type song. And it was super easy. Like, he somehow had this like guitar riff that just instantly came out, and then the lines came out super. It's only like a 2.5 minute song, so it was, not super lyrically jam-packed, but I feel like we wrote that song in like 25 minutes.

0: From his 2025 self-titled release, I guess you could say, TRB, that is my guest on today's episode of When We Wake, Tyson Ray Borsboom with Sweet Montana. Now back to our chat. I've read you refer to co-writing as the most magical, beautiful experiences. I'm wondering, that experience with Sweet Montana, is that one of those experiences with Phoenix that you're talking about?
1: Yeah, I think that probably when I reference that is that with Jesse more specifically, with Colin more specifically, not really with Phoenix as much, but those two, you know, buddies, friends are really good listeners. They're really good listeners. So I think that as much as songwriting is therapeutic, you can, you know, reference it as a bit of a therapy session. So I think that's kind of what I was referencing with that line, in a sense that I've been meaning to like go to therapy, and I feel like everybody should go to therapy. I feel like it's probably the greatest thing ever, whether it's like a financial constraint or like insurance or what the situation is. I haven't gotten around to going since I was like a young man, and I want to be so bad. So I think that where that line comes from is the fact that I had these like beautiful therapy sessions with friends of mine, where I was able to just like puke out these ideas and these feelings that were on my chest and be able to work them through into this song, which feels so great. Feels great to like get it off your chest, if you will, but also just to like talk it through, whether it's you're validating your feelings or finding those comparison points or like coming to a solution, if you will, of this like idea or feeling that's in your head. So
0: that's really interesting. And it sits in not contradiction, but like intention, in conflict with what you referenced earlier, which is this feeling that you struggle that in with respect to co-writing, that you struggle with the idea that it's taking the easy way out by having someone else help you finish. Those two concepts seem in contradiction with each other.
1: Yeah. And that's exactly the push and pull that I deal with when I think that I need to let go of the concept that I'm not cheating the right, but just like cheating myself by being, I think that as long as I'm flexing that muscle, I think that that feeling comes from sessions when I maybe feel like I haven't contributed as much as I could. With Colin, for example, I feel like is the example that I'm like maybe referencing, is I will be like, okay, this is what I want to write about. Here's all my feelings. I'll, you know, give him like the 30-minute speech, and then we'll kind of have the lines, and then he'll just like put together these like beautiful metaphors. Like Learning Slow was one of those songs where I just like, here's all my emotions, the feelings. So I would feel like I maybe didn't contribute to the song as much as I would have liked lyrically, line by line, but like feelings and like where the root of the song came from was completely from me. But because I wasn't like actually being like, oh, here's the line, oh, here's the line, oh, here's the line, I'm like, oh, like, am I not doing enough? Like, could I be doing more? Like, should have I, you know, maybe taken a stab at that earlier? Maybe just giving myself some grace and just realizing that that is what songwriting is. There is a push and pull, and like sometimes you're the heart and sometimes you're the lyricist. It's, you know, you're contributing one way or another. It's not always the same. Every songwriting session, every, you know, lyricist or artist that you work with, it's always going to be different.
0: Well, there you go. Like I was going to say, maybe give yourself the grace, because there is no one way to write a song. It's not that that's what songwriting is. It's because there's no one way to write a song. You're hard on yourself, eh?
1: I would like to think quite hard on myself. Yeah.
0: Why would you like to think that? You gotta lighten up on yourself, Tyson.
1: I don't know.
0: Maybe you don't have to. Don't take it from me. Be hard on yourself.
1: Yeah. The conversation of like, is it enough versus like giving yourself credit, you know, really taking a second to like pause and like be in that moment is hard. I feel like it is hard for me, because there is a bit of a what's next. And I would like to think that a lot of people in society like deal with that issue. But yeah, I really do try to remember to stop and smell the roses more these days, because I feel like all those quotes and like they're, you know, TikTok and Instagram or whatever, the point of like, hey, just like take a second to like pause and like appreciate where you are, because like this is where you were like battling to be like 5 years ago or 10 years ago. You know what I mean? Like give yourself some grace and some thanks and some appreciation, because like you've worked hard to be here. need to pause and be grateful more often. And I'm definitely trying. I feel like I am getting better at that.
0: Mm-hmm. Talk to me about Trucker Seat. It feels like that song maybe sits there.
1: For sure. Yeah. Trucker Seat was a song that I honestly wasn't sure was going to make the record. I got a critique way back when that lives just rent free in my mind.
0: Bastard.
1: Tell Me on the last record was written like a long, long time ago. And I got a review one time on it, and it's a longer song. It's like 4 minutes, 50 or like 520 or something like that. Tell Me. And basically this review was like, who do you think you are? Like, it just drones on forever. Like, this is the longest song I've ever heard. So I'm like, oh no, like, don't make long songs. Like, songs aren't allowed to be long. But even when I tried to revisit Tell Me, I was like, every lyric, every line meant something to me and was like getting to the point of what I was trying to achieve in the song. So like, there's nothing that I can do in this song besides like take out the last chorus, but that just, you know, I can't do that. I can't go like bridge into end.
0: For one person that you don't know.
1: Yeah, caring too much. That was when I was at the peak pinnacle of caring the reviews and everything.
0: Did that finally get you over the hump, or were you still that review? Like, it, obviously, I know about reviews. I hear you. I feel you. How did you then proceed from reading, hearing?
1: Yeah, reading. Review? Yeah. Did you read it? I think that it was still on my mind, and then I was playing a show. It was one of my first shows here in Vancouver, and I was still kind of like test rolling Trucker Seat, and just like a random fan just like stumbled into the show, came up afterwards and was like so complimentary and was like, man, that like second last song you sang, like that's the one, man. That's a good one. I was like, really? Like, tell me about it. Cause it's such a slow build and like very lyric heavy, you know, it doesn't really ever having a super big part of it that really hits. It's just like, it's very conceptual and like leading somewhere the whole time. And it has like a bit of a big finish, but like, I was very interested for him to be like, oh, like that's the one. And I was like, oh, like it's so long though. And he's like, no, who cares about it? So
0: we don't care about the length.
1: Yeah.
0: We really don't. What we care about is the feeling we're getting listening. I think that I'm with that person. I think that song's so beautiful. I mean, talking about the conflict of being a songwriter, it feels like is embedded.
1: Yeah. So Trucker Seat's really great for me. I mean, I think that it's just like the whole concept of like life and love and like where it's leading you and just like wanting to be on the right path and like not wanting to make those sacrifices for the wrong reasons. Trucker Seats. Yeah. I mean, at its very core, my day job, I do like marketing. And for a while I was driving truck. I was driving truck. Uh-huh. And, a phrase that like lives in my mind is this conversation that I had with my dad, the company that I have during the day, work with my dad. And I was doing some like night bartending at the time, and this conversation, he like came in and he was like leaning over the bar and he's like, Tyson, this is a big opportunity. Like, there's a lot of money to be made here. Like, you know, you put your nose to the grindstone, like this could really pan out for you. And I just remember responding, just saying like, I don't care. I'm not saying that I'm going to quit it. I will like, I will stick with it and I will like do what needs to be done, but it's not the goal. It's not the goal. Like, I don't care about the money. I understand that money is like something that makes the world go around and like I need it, but I would so rather be poor and be a songwriter and like be out on the road and like be loving my life. Like, being on stage, like I love songwriting, but like being on stage and like that feeling, it is so great. Like I literally just live for it. Like, I love being on tour. I think that it's so great. The smiles, the emotions, everybody's having a great time. It's just like such a good vibe. So just like chasing that feeling and like chasing that dream. You know, my relationship with my dad has always been like a push and pull. So I would say I'm like proud of myself in that moment to just be like, no.
0: Well, I'm proud of you too, Tyson. from Tyson Ray Borsboom's forthcoming album, These Days. Here's a standout track for me, and it's a long one. I love it. It's Trucker Seat on When We Wake.

0: That's got a little Skinnered in the guitar tone, hey? That's ex-trucker Tyson Ray Borsboom with Trucker Seat. Now back to the conclusion of our wake-up call. You said that music, one of the things that music taught you is that things that seem out of reach are indeed attainable. And it feels to me like you're living that. You're going after that.
1: I'm definitely trying. I'm trying my very best.
0: Well, Tyson, your new album these days comes out June 5th. You'll be in the middle of a massive 30-day tour at that point.
1: Yeah.
0: You said earlier that you love songwriting, but you really love being on stage. You must be thrilled this upcoming.
1: Yeah.
0: We are chatting on the 23rd of April. Are you, when do you start these shows?
1: Yeah, the shows start on the 13th of May.
0: Okay.
1: And then I'm really hoping, fingers crossed, haven't started any booking yet, but I'm going to try to see if I can get some dates out east. I've really been trying to get out to the Toronto, Montreal area for a long time. And
0: you got to get further east than that, my man.
1: I know. I've literally never been to the East Coast, and it makes me so, so sad.
0: You got friends out there.
1: I do. I do. And I do want to come see everybody. So I'm going to do my very best.
0: Well, let's enjoy the highs and weather the lows. Tyson Ray Borsboom, it's been so great to meet you.
1: Thanks so much. I appreciate it, dude.
0: See ya.
1: Yeah, thanks, man.
0: And that brings us to the end of today's episode of When We Wake. Big, big thanks to my guest, Tyson Ray Borsboom. His new album, These Days, is due June 5th, and he hits the road on a mega major tour out west. 30 dates starting May 13th. TysonRayBorsboom.com. That's B-O-R-S-B-O-O-M. For more info, or at TysonRayBorsboom on Instagram. I'm at The Andrew Shaver. Our theme song is Got You by my pal and yours, Noah Reed. Thanks for listening.
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8: 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And it got me thinking, how do folks find the budget for that kind of night out anymore? Especially when you add in drinks. Well, in New York, London, Paris, Munich, everyone's listening to canned music. Belly up to the listening bar, my friend, coming to a city near you. For the price of two drinks, you can slip into an acoustically treated candlelit, comfy room and experience music the way only rich audiophiles can experience it on a $300,000 audio system. These active listening sessions are taking off, adding another way to enjoy music along with concerts, headphones, bars, and festivals, explains Camille Kallak, a 31-year-old recent convert to listening bars in Britain. It's not a fixed model, and these experiences are still sorting out the details. Some offer a social thing with the music playing in the background. Others go full tilt, making LPs and the speakers the focus of the enrapt and hushed attention of patrons. So let's break this down. For music fans who normally get their fix from highly compressed music streams and MP3 quality downloads, there is an ear-opening opportunity here to pick out subtle nuances in their favorite tracks that they may have never heard before. Things like dynamics and spatial imaging can be truly transformative. On the other hand, the etiquette in these places discourages dancing, applause, and most definitely, talking. Guests are encouraged to nod, sketch, or sip quietly as they absorb the musical delicacies. Perfect for a first date? I think not. Then there's the question of curation. I'm guessing you have to maybe have specific nights showcasing specific works or artists. If you're a Tool fan, for instance, you're not going to fork over 10 or 20 bucks to listen to Mariah Carey in all her glory. Apparently, the DJ selector musicologist who guides you through the journey acts as a researcher, lecturer, and host. Come to think of it, that sounds like a cool gig. Would you come to a listening bar for an evening of global grooves? Stay tuned. I'm Cal Coates. Sometimes noise trumps autophilia. Let's launch this puppy with Tikkat. In the Tamashek language of the Tuareg nomads of the Sahara, it literally means noise. This is brand new for Mdou Mokhtar's rhythm section. Is Noise Volume 3, Legit Nelawan, from World Beat Canada Radio.

Neda. That's by Salaf, a Sudanese singer with the poetry of her Sufi grandfather. I saw Yo-Yo Ma the other night in a music documentary talking to Sufi musicians about their microtonal playing, and it got me thinking about Angine de Poitrine, who are making waves, of course, with microtonal playing. And it is indeed a global thing first that they picked up on. And you can certainly hear the global in this spin called Utzip. It's a Balkan bounce with microtonal math rock. Angine de Poitrine on World Beat Canada Radio.

Another thing that Angin de Poitrine has done for popular music is it's brought instrumental back to the fore. Tim Redman is a Vancouver artist who capitalizes on that with his new album, Instrumental Arithmetric. And talk is cheap. It's also straight ahead on this episode of World Beat Canada Radio. Fresh music is on its way. My name's Cal Cote.

Talking about breaking new ground, Alton Gunn, come to the Pearl in Vancouver, September 6th and 7th. Tickets are selling quickly for that one, no doubt. The new album is Garup. What we heard was Aldermé Bene. And before that, Tim Redman and Talk Is Cheap from his brand new album, Instrumental Arithmetric. Each month, we publish a top 30 chart of our favorite tracks. 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Get it straight to your inbox. This is our number one track from the month that passed, which, with your touch of the familiar, Once in a Lifetime by the Talking Heads, from the album Naive Melodies on World Beat Canada Radio.

You know, some tracks you just never get tired of. I could spin that all day long. Witch, the purveyors of Zamrock from Zambia, and Once in a Lifetime from Naive Melodies, a compilation album in tribute to the Talking Heads. More new music just ahead from Netta El-Kayem, who brings the music of North Africa's Jewish diaspora, encompassing Morocco, Jerusalem, and New Orleans. Check it out. Keeping time with the beat of the world, this is World Beat Canada Radio.

Music inspired by the Bible's Solomon's Song of Songs, that is Bessiah Schechter, and Uri Uri, based on the sacred erotic text. This is also brand new from Mexican Institute of Sound and Meridian Brothers.

What can you say? That's kind of ginchy. It's from Mexico and Colombia, Mexican Institute of Sound and Meridian Brothers. Next, Angelique Kidjo returns with Hope, her brand new album, featuring the Cavemen on this track. It's called I'm on Fire. From World Beat Canada Radio, my name's Cal Cote.

Nana Ose Twam Barima. And message to my ancestors from the journey into the unknown, from Ghana to Ghent, Belgium. Here are the Motorists. They're from Toronto. With your power pop palate cleanser, it's Frogman.

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But our last word we'll give to Bob Marley. One love. He said, you will never...

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0: From New York, this is Democracy Now!
1: The all-out effort by this administration and its cohorts in some state governments to seize control of how elections are run is the latest chapter in a very long story of power being used to silence the black community.
0: As fallout grows from the Supreme Court's gutting of the Voting Rights Act, and Republican lawmakers race to redraw congressional maps to gain more seats in Congress, we'll speak to the new NAACP General Counsel, Kristen Clark. Under President Biden, she served as Assistant Attorney General for Civil Rights. We'll talk about the attacks on voting rights and the weaponization of the Department of Justice under President Trump. Then, two Palestine solidarity activists violently detained and held by Israel for 10 days after Israeli forces raided the Gaza-bound Global Samud flotilla on the high seas have been deported.
2: I left behind me thousands of Palestinian prisoners, children, women, and men. I'm sure that the treatment I face is not compared to the suffering they are going through. The testimonies we hear of their torture, of their violation on a daily basis. We have to continue mobilizing. We cannot forget the Palestinian prisoners.
0: We'll be joined by one of those activists, Seif Abukeche. He's in Turkey now. All that and more coming up. Welcome to Democracy Now!, democracynow.org, The War and Peace Report. I'm Amy Goodman. President Trump said Monday the U.S. ceasefire with Iran is on life support after he rejected Iran's proposal to end the war and reopen the Strait of Hormuz, calling it stupid.
3: After reading that piece of garbage they sent us, I didn't even finish reading it. I said, I'm not going to waste my time reading it. I would say it's one of the weakest right now. It's on life support.
0: Iranian officials said they're prepared to retaliate if attacked, warning the U.S. would be surprised by Iran's response. Meanwhile, the Wall Street Journal reports United Arab Emirates secretly carried out military strikes on Iran, including an April attack on a refinery on Lavan Island in the Persian Gulf. The journal reports the Trump administration quietly welcomed the participation of the UAE and any other Gulf states wanting to join in the fight. The head of the Saudi Aramco oil company warned Monday the global oil market will lose around 100 million barrels every week if disruptions to the Strait of Hormuz continue at the current rate. Amin Nasser also warned that global supplies of gasoline and jet fuel could reach critically low levels by summer unless Iran allows shipping lanes to reopen. Here in the United States, Missouri Republican Senator Josh Hawley said Monday he's introducing legislation that would suspend federal taxes on gasoline and diesel fuel. Gas is currently taxed at 18.4 cents per gallon, diesel at just over 24 cents. Hawley's bill would suspend them entirely for 90 days, depriving the Treasury of billions of dollars of tax revenue. This comes after the Trump administration released a record 8.6 million barrels of oil from the U.S. Strategic Petroleum Reserve last week in a bid to lower U.S. gas prices, which have soared to an average of more than $4.50 a gallon. The Israeli military has issued a new forced evacuation orders for residents of southern Lebanese towns and villages as it continues daily violations of the U.S. brokered April ceasefire. On Monday, an Israeli airstrike killed six people in a house in southern Lebanon. Elsewhere, Israeli forces blew up a water pumping station on the Litani River. Meanwhile, the UN says Israeli forces are impeding peacekeepers with UNIFIL, blocking their movements with tanks and armored bulldozers. UN spokesperson Farhan Haq said violent incidents have surged since Friday.
4: During this period, peacekeepers observed more than 1,296 trajectories of projectiles attributed to the Israeli Defense Forces and 64 trajectories of projectiles attributed to Hezbollah. Incidents involving the denial of freedom of movement to UNIFIL peacekeepers continue to occur daily.
0: In Gaza, Israeli forces have once again violated the U.S.-brokered ceasefire with deadly violence. The Palestinian Health Ministry reports Israeli troops stationed in eastern Gaza shot and killed two civilians Monday. Elsewhere, medics retrieved the bodies of two Palestinians from central Gaza after they were hit by shrapnel from Israeli artillery fire. Meanwhile, a member of a Gaza-bound humanitarian aid flotilla has returned home after he was abducted by Israeli commandos in international waters and brought to Israel for interrogation. The Brazilian activist Tiago Avila said from Sao Paulo on Monday he and other prisoners suffered torture in Israeli custody. Avila blamed Prime Minister Benjamin Netanyahu for the abuses. Thanks.
5: Yes, he committed another war crime, but what he did against us is nothing compared to what they do to Palestinians every single day. Once again, we always need to say this. It's not about us individually. It's about a people that has been suffering 8 decades of genocide and ethnic cleansing.
0: Tiago Avila's mother died in Brazil while he was in Israeli custody. After headlines, we'll speak with Saif Aboukeshek. He was abducted from the global Samud flotilla by Israeli forces. He'll speak to us now after being held for 10 days by Israel. He'll speak to us from Turkey. In the occupied West Bank, Israeli forces fatally shot a 30-year-old Palestinian man Monday as they raided the Kalandia refugee camp north of Jerusalem. He was shot in the head, later pronounced dead after Israeli forces barred ambulance crews from reaching his body. The killing came as Israeli forces stormed a vocational school opposite the camp and fired a barrage of tear gas, stun grenades, and live ammunition. Separately, a Palestinian family in a village near Jenin says Israeli settlers forced them to exhume their 80-year-old relative and rebury his body in a different grave. 80-year-old Hussein Assasa died of natural causes last Friday. His son says he coordinated a burial with Israel's military, yet settlers threatened to bulldoze his gravesite unless he agreed to move the body, claiming the cemetery was part of an Israeli settlement. Such settlements are illegal under international law. The European Union has agreed to impose sanctions on Israeli settlers in the occupied West Bank after Hungary's new government lifted its long-standing veto of the measures. The move comes shortly after Péter Magyar was sworn in as Hungary's new prime minister, ending 16 years of Viktor Orbán's authoritarian rule. Viktor Orbán was a close ally of the United States, as President Trump. 10 Hamas leaders were also sanctioned. The EU and the United Kingdom also announced separate sanctions targeting Russian officials and institutions accused of systematically deporting and indoctrinating Ukrainian children during the war. The sanctions cover Russian individuals responsible for forcibly transferring children from occupied Ukrainian territories. Here in New York, protests erupted Monday outside a real estate expo that advertises properties for sale in the occupied Palestinian territories. The Intercept reports at least one table at the so-called Great Israeli Real Estate Event, unquote, advertised land sales in Kfar Eldad, Karni Shamran, and other Israeli settlements considered illegal under international law. This is Shraddha Joshi of the Palestinian Solidarity Group, Pal-Oda.
6: In the buildings near us, they are selling Palestinian land illegally in an event that is in direct violation of New York housing law, New York real estate law, and international law. This is Palestinian land that is being sold right here in our neighborhoods. The properties that are being advertised in this land sale event exist in the occupied West Bank. That is direct violation of the Fourth Geneva Convention, which is in violation of international law. And we're here to say that we have a stake in this as community members, and that New Yorkers will be out here and we will not be silenced.
0: The U.S. Supreme Court cleared the way Monday for Alabama to eliminate one of its two majority black congressional districts ahead of November's midterm elections. The move could hand Republicans an additional House seat. Alabama is one of several Republican-led states rushing to redraw maps and disenfranchise black voters after the Supreme Court gutted a key Voting Rights Act provision last month. Meanwhile, Virginia Democrats on Monday asked the U.S. Supreme Court to restore a voter-approved congressional map struck down by Virginia's high court last week. The new Virginia districts could help Democrats secure up to 4 seats in the House. President Trump set to arrive in China to meet with Chinese President Xi Jinping this week for his first visit to China since 2017. President Trump will be accompanied by corporate executives, including Apple CEO Tim Cook and Elon Musk of Tesla. Forbes reports the 5 billionaires in President Trump's entourage have a combined net worth of $870 billion. The summit is expected to focus on trade tariffs, the U.S.-Israeli war in Iran, artificial intelligence, and U.S. arms sales to Taiwan. Senate Democrats have condemned a Republican plan to spend $1 billion in taxpayer funds on Trump's ballroom in the East Wing of the White House. Senate Minority Leader Chuck Schumer accused Republicans of, quote, asking working families to pay the price while Trump pockets the perks.
7: At a time when Americans are struggling to put food on the table, Republicans say, let them eat cake, and demand American taxpayers build Trump a palace while they're at it.
0: This comes as soil excavated from the White House as part of the ballroom project and dumped at nearby East Potomac Park has tested positive for lead, chromium, and other toxic metals, according to National Park Service data reported by the New York Times. And a lawsuit filed by the Cultural Landscape Foundation seeks to halt Trump's makeover of the Lincoln Memorial Reflecting Pool, whose repairs have ballooned from a promise $1.8 million to $13.1 million after the Interior Department added $6.2 million to a no-bid contract last week. Meanwhile, in Miami, Florida, a 15-foot gold-leaf bronze statue of President Trump, dubbed Don Colossus, was installed at Trump's Doral, Miami golf course, commissioned by a cryptocurrency group and dedicated by Trump ally Pastor Mark Burns. On social media, Pastor Burns wrote, quote, "Let me say this plainly, this is not a golden calf," unquote. Haiti's prime minister said Monday, Haiti is too unstable to hold presidential elections as scheduled in August, which would be Haiti's first election in nearly a decade. Haiti has had no nationally elected officials since January 2023, and its parliament has been inactive since 2019. More than 1.4 million people have been displaced by gang violence, while key roads linking the capital, Port-au-Prince, to the provinces remain unsafe or blocked. Doctors Without Borders has suspended hospital operations due to gunfire safety concerns. And in the Philippines, a senator who once presided over former President Rodrigo Duterte's violent drug war fled federal agents Monday as they attempted to serve him an international arrest warrant outside the Philippine Senate. Surveillance cameras caught the dramatic scene as 64-year-old Senator Ronald De La Rosa dashed upstairs and raced along hallways before arriving at the Senate chamber where the officers have no power to arrest him. He slept at the Senate office overnight and has since refused to leave, vowing to fight extradition to The Hague to face charges at the International Criminal Court. De La Rosa served as police chief under Duterte between 2016 and 2018 when thousands of alleged drug dealers were shot and killed. A spokesperson for the ICC laid out the charges against him Monday.
8: The judges assessed the material submitted by the prosecution and found reasonable grounds to believe that Mr. De La Rosa is allegedly criminally responsible as an indirect co-perpetrator for the crime against humanity of murder.
0: Meanwhile, the Philippine House of Representatives voted Monday to impeach Vice President Sara Duterte over bribery and corruption charges. She's the daughter of the ex-president Rodrigo Duterte, who's jailed at The Hague awaiting trial at the ICC for alleged crimes against humanity. It's the second time Sara Duterte has been impeached, but she appears unlikely to be removed from office after her allies on Monday took control of the Senate. And those are some of the headlines. This is Democracy Now!, democracynow.org, the War and Peace Report. I'm Amy Goodman. Coming up, the NAACP's new general counsel, Kristen Clark, the former assistant attorney general for civil rights at the Justice Department. Stay with us.

0: Songbird by Henry Furland. This is Democracy Now!, democracynow.org. I'm Amy Goodman in New York, headed to Middleburg, Virginia tonight, and then to Atlanta on Friday and to Austin and Houston, Texas over the weekend. Juan Gonzalez joins us from Chicago. Hi, Juan.
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0: We begin today's show looking at the growing attack on voting rights across the United States following the Supreme Court's recent gutting of a key provision of the Voting Rights Act of 1965. Republican lawmakers across the South are racing to redraw congressional maps in a move that's expected to lead to a historic drop in the number of black representatives in Congress. In Tennessee, Republican Governor Bill Lee signed into law last week a new Republican-drawn map that aims to eliminate the state's only majority black district. And in Alabama, the U.S. Supreme Court just cleared the way for Republican lawmakers to eliminate a district held by a black Democrat. NAACP President Derek Johnson responded to the unsigned ruling by saying, quote, "We are witnessing a return to Jim Crow." Meanwhile, in Virginia, Democrats have suffered a major setback after the state Supreme Court struck down a new congressional map just weeks after voters approved it. The new map could have allowed Democrats to win four additional House seats in November's midterm elections. On Monday, Democratic leaders in Virginia asked the U.S. Supreme Court to overturn the state court's decision. To talk about all of this and more, we're joined by Kristen Clark. She's general counsel of the NAACP. During the Biden administration, Clark served as assistant attorney general for civil rights at the Department of Justice. She's also the former head of the Lawyers Committee for Civil Rights Under Law. Kristen Clark, it's great to have you back. We used to often interview you when you were head of the Lawyers Committee for Civil Rights. Then you were in the Justice Department, now the new general counsel of the NAACP. Before we get into specifics, can you talk about what's happening to civil rights law in this country, what's happening at the Department of Justice, and for a global audience to understand the Supreme Court's decision gutting the Voting Rights Act?
2: Well, first, thank you for having me at this turbulent moment in American democracy. A lot has happened in 14, 15 months into the Trump administration, but what we knew from day one is that this is an administration that would be hostile when it comes to enforcement of our civil rights laws. We've seen a Justice Department that is nothing but a shadow of its former self. The Civil Rights Division was once the crown jewel of the Justice Department, is no longer engaged in the business of standing up to protect our nation's most vulnerable communities. They have driven out career professionals and have weaponized our civil rights laws to target communities, to target black people and other vulnerable communities. The Supreme Court's devastating decision in the Louisiana versus Calais case, you know, has really turned our country upside down. I am a lifelong civil rights lawyer. I have spent the vast majority of those years working on cases in the South, in the Deep South. The southern part of our country is a unique place that really wrestles with the legacy of discrimination. It is a place where you see tremendous suffering. It is a place where you see tremendous poverty. And a lot of those problems rear their ugly head in our politics, in our electoral politics. It is a part of the country where black folks have had tremendous difficulty getting a seat at the table, have had tremendous uphill battles when it comes to having success getting elected to office. And the Voting Rights Act has proven to be the one tool that has helped to open the doors of democracy by giving black voters a fair opportunity to elect candidates of their choice. There is no doubt that the Supreme Court's decision in Louisiana versus Calais will mark a turning point in our country. And it is unsurprising that we are seeing the Deep South race at lightning speed to eradicate the gains that have been made over the decades. Tennessee is a place where the NAACP is working very closely to push back against this effort. Over the course of 48 hours, they moved at lightning speed to dismantle the one majority black district in that state that is home to Memphis, which is the city with the largest black population in the country. It's also a special place. It is the place where Dr. Martin Luther King tragically was assassinated. It is a place that is home to the KKK. The KKK was literally born in the state of Tennessee, and you feel and see that legacy today. And so we owe a great debt to the people of Tennessee, particularly those in former Congressional District 9, and we are determined to use every tool available in the courts, through our advocacy, through protests in the street, to push back.
1: And Kristen Clark, a lot of attention has been focused in the last several months on the redistricting of congressional races. But really, there's a lot more at stake than just the representatives in the House of Representatives. There are city councils, school boards, county boards, legislative districts that could also face enormous redrawing in the next year or two. Could you talk about the impact at the local level as well?
2: Yeah, that's right. You know, I think there are many people talking, rightly so, about the need for a Supreme Court reform, the need to figure out a way to restore impartiality and balance to a Supreme Court that seems to be bent at putting its thumb on the scale this congressional election cycle. And it's why I think the focus right now is on the congressional map. But as you know, we will see potential ripple effects that will be felt at the state level, state Supreme Court maps, county commissions, school boards, city councils, and the like. But, you know, it's time to really, I think about the democracy that we all want and deserve. The moment that we are in is a perilous one that is not sustainable. And it's why I think the main thing we should be thinking about is this election season and how critically important it is that we get out and make our voices heard. It's going to be incredibly important that in every corner of this country, that people stand up and turn out in extraordinary numbers so that we can put ourselves back on a path to the reformation and electoral changes that we need to bring back balance and order and reasonableness into the way that our democracy functions and operates.
1: Could you talk in particular about Alabama? Officials have asked the Supreme Court for permission to throw out the state's congressional map, which has two majority black districts, especially given the fact that Alabama is often considered sort of the birthplace of the voting rights movement.
2: It is indeed the birthplace of a multiracial democracy here in America. I was just in Selma to mark the anniversary of Bloody Sunday, which was a turning point in our nation's history. Peaceful demonstrators who were brutalized on the Edmund Pettus Bridge. That incident and the courage of folks like John Lewis who marched that day prompted our president and Congress to galvanize and act. Those actions gave us the Voting Rights Act. And so it is devastating to see Alabama turning the clock back. There are two districts that afford black voters an opportunity to elect candidates of choice. One of them is led by Congresswoman Terry Sewell, who grew up in Selma in the shadow of that bridge, who honorably serves that community well. The other is Shamari Figures, who is the son of a father who fought the KKK, the son of a mother who serves in the state legislature. He is a public service, someone who's worked for government and who believes in standing up for communities. That Alabama would dare turn the clock back to a time that is looking back on the shadow of Jim Crow is truly despicable. But as they do so with the blessing of a United States Supreme Court that just yesterday made the decision that Alabama can use a previous map that a court found to be discriminatory. And the election is underway. So, you know, what we're seeing happening across the South, I think, is made all the more pervasive because the primary election season literally is underway in many states like Alabama and Louisiana.
0: Soon after the landmark Supreme Court ruling that gutted the Voting Rights Act, you mentioned Louisiana, the Louisiana governor, Jeff Landry, declared a state of emergency and abruptly suspended congressional House primaries just as voting was starting up. On Sunday, Landry appeared on CBS's 60 Minutes. He was asked by CBS correspondent Cecilia Vega about why he suspended the congressional House primaries. This is what he said.
3: The highest court of the land says the map that you have is unconstitutional, so we don't have a map under which our voters can vote on.
4: This country has held elections during the Civil War, during two world wars. Elections still went on.
3: We're going to have an election, and we're actually going to have an election on Election Day.
4: But voting was already happening. As we sit here right now, more than 45,000 ballots have been returned. What happens to those?
3: Oh, those ballots are discarded, and those voters will vote again in November.
4: You say that like it's not a big deal.
3: Well, it's not a big deal. It's not my fault. Go, if anybody has a grievance, take it to the United States Supreme Court.
0: That's Louisiana Governor Kristen Clark. Your response?
2: Incredibly disturbing that in 2026, we live in a democracy where we would dare cast away the legitimate ballots of American citizens is deeply troubling. We have the same situation in Virginia, where the Virginia Supreme Court issued a ruling that renders null and void the votes cast by more than 3 million voters. We are taking a hundred steps backwards right now in American democracy. We have a lot of work to do to get back on a path to reform, but the way to get there, and it is the NAACP's strategy, is to galvanize, to make sure that our voices of protest are heard loudly, that we're showing up at the Capitol houses and protesting these, disturbing efforts to redraw maps at the 11th hour in a way that is proving disruptive, chaotic, and racially discriminatory. And working to make sure that our voices are heard, that we are standing up proudly and making sure our voices are heard in these primary and general elections, which will truly prove consequential to the future of American democracy.
1: And Kristen, at the same time, we've had a new Reuters investigation that has concluded that the Trump administration is seeking to gain federal control over elections in at least 8 states, and that they're using investigations, raids, subpoenas for access to balloting system and voter records. Your response to this, what appears to be a complete determination of the Trump administration that no matter what happens, they're not going to lose these midterm elections.
2: Yeah, no doubt there is a coordinated campaign underway at the hands of this administration to lock out certain voters, to lock out black voters, brown voters, and other voters of color. There is talk of deploying an election integrity army to polling sites. They are making efforts to access private information from voter registration lists across the country. We are fighting those efforts in about 10 states across the country. And what's happening is we see this administration issuing executive orders to weaponize the United States Postal Service to determine which absentee ballots will count and which will not. While they undertake all of these unlawful and disturbing actions, they seem to be doing so with the blessing of a United States Supreme Court that does not seem to be a faithful arbiter of the law and our Constitution. So we will push back against these efforts as we are doing in the courts. We'll work to provide clarity for voters amid the chaos that has been unleashed, and work to make sure that everyone is laser focused and clear eyed about the importance of ensuring that their voices are heard loudly, loudly this critical election season.
0: I want to turn to Harmeet Dhillon, the Assistant Attorney General for Civil Rights, who holds the same position you had during the Biden administration. She recently appeared on News Nation and talked about the Justice Department's demand for voter rolls from states.
5: Now, we've gone and asked all 50 states in the District of Columbia to give us their voter rolls. This is something that the Attorney General is entitled to under the Civil Rights Act of 1960, which is basically a transparency statute. And we're using those to try to help these states comply with their Help America Vote Act requirements to keep their voter rolls up to date. So far, at least a third of the states have complied with us voluntarily or reached settlements with us. And what we're running and finding in these voter rolls is that there are hundreds of thousands of dead people on the voter rolls, and there are quite a few suspected non-citizens on the voter rolls. And now we're digging in further to see, did people actually vote and what have you. But that's alarming, and that is from the states who are cooperating with us.
0: So that's Harmeet Dhillon, Assistant Attorney General for Civil Rights, a position you know well, Kristen Clark, because you occupied it before in the Biden administration. Groups are suing to prevent the federal government from getting access to these rolls. If you can talk about the significance of what she was saying on Newsmax.
2: Well, I think it is fair to say that Harmeet Dhillon has completely hollowed out the Civil Rights Division. I led the division for 4 years with the core focus of standing up to protect our nation's most vulnerable communities in every corner of this country. And she has been laser focused on carrying out Trump's agenda, on carrying out a partisan agenda. She does not follow facts and apply the law even-handedly. She cherry picks and

0: awful. And they also throw into chaos the way that election officials run elections in our country. The private voter registration lists contain confidential information. I think there are arguments that the Justice Department is violating state privacy laws in seeking to get their hands on these lists. And, you know, again, it is just difficult watching a civil rights division that has crumbled, leaving people in every corner of the country more vulnerable. Instead of doing the work, standing up to fight hate crimes, standing up to combat sexual harassment and sexual violence, instead of standing up to protect the rights of people with disabilities, ensuring that people are able to vote, we've seen a civil rights division really that has been weaponized to carry out a partisan agenda.
1: I wanted to ask you, in that clip we played of Harmony Dillon, she mentioned that they have found dead people on the rolls and they have found non-citizens on voter rolls in some states. But people who are familiar with the voting process at the local level in this country know that neither of those things are unusual, because obviously when a person dies, the family doesn't immediately try to remove their loved one from the voter rolls. It'll take several years of the local election board seeing that the person doesn't vote to then send them a notice and purge them from the list. So it stands to reason there might be tens of thousands of people who have recently deceased that are on the voter rolls. That doesn't mean that there's any fraud involved in people voting who are supposedly dead. Your response to this attempt to talk about people on the rolls and not talking about people who actually vote?
0: This is an administration that traffics in mass disenfranchisement, that traffics in mass purges of eligible voters from the rolls. Those data points, I have no doubt, are overblown, that they cannot be substantiated, and are, you know, merely held out to create a pretextual basis for the purge schemes that they are driving. If anything, what we have seen is that there are thousands of eligible voters across the country who are unlawfully stripped away and removed from the rolls, people who show up on election day, who have voted for years, who no longer appear on the rolls. And so we need to be working to figure out how we can open up our process, make it more fair, make it more easier for people to exercise their voice in our democracy.
2: Kristen Clark, I want to play a clip from a video obtained by the New York Times. This is of former special counsel Jack Smith speaking during a private discussion at the Cosmos Club in Washington, D.C. last month, in which he discusses the weaponization of the Department of Justice by the Trump administration.
3: We have a Department of Justice today. It targets people for criminal prosecution simply because the president doesn't like them. We have a department that fails to investigate cases because they might uncover facts that are inconvenient for narratives the president would like to press.
2: And of course, President Trump has gone after Jack Smith, but respond to what he's saying.
0: I fully agree with Jack Smith. Again, the U.S. Department of Justice is nothing but a shadow of its former self. This is an agency that throughout its history has engaged in one thing, and that is in fair and full enforcement of the law, even-handedly. You treat people, the powerful and the powerless, the same. You stand up for vulnerable communities. You follow the facts and you enforce the law. And we have seen this Justice Department really operate as President Trump's personal law firm. President Trump lavished praise on his acting attorney general this week for, quote, keeping him out of jail. And for that reason, presumes that he's doing a good job. This kind

0: kind of entanglement, deep entanglement between the business of the Justice Department and the White House is not something that we have seen throughout the decades. It is the sign of a Justice Department that is in broken and in dire need of repair. And sadly, we should fully expect to see more targeting of the kind that Jack Smith talked about in the road ahead. And it is, again, why it is so critical that this election season, people get out and make sure that their voices are heard this midterm season, because it's the first critical step towards putting us back on a path to normalcy and integrity in our country.
1: And could you talk as well about what the Trump administration has done to the immigration courts, the administrative law judges that rule, and how they have basically pushed out anyone who doesn't go along with what the White House and the State Department want in terms of dealing with immigration cases?
0: That's right. And one of the aspects here that I think is particularly troubling is that we have shut down our refugee program, that we were once a place that could be a safe haven for people suffering across the country in countries experiencing political violence and turbulence. We've shut the refugee program down, but kept the doors open for white South Afrikaners from South Africa. It is deeply disturbing to see the immigration courts come to a grinding halt. It is, I think, disturbing to see us as a nation shutting the door on refugees. And really challenging to see the weaponization of the Department of Homeland Security and ICE in particular as a force that is targeting Americans, targeting innocent Americans, and terrorizing communities and causing turbulence in so many corners of the United States.
2: I wanted to ask, while this redistricting is extremely radical, and if you can explain how unusual it is, what it means to do this redistricting every 10 years, but President Trump pushing for it in the middle of that. A couple quick things. One is, we've been showing this picture of the Trump banner, a banner of President Trump's head that is outside, hangs on the Justice Department. And the significance, the meaning of this, and how unusual that is. And the other thing is, even if there is this redistricting, and it gives Republicans an advantage, the fact is there's an extremely low rate of voting in the United States versus other countries. And maybe you could say about what it is. If more people voted, would this redistricting even matter?
0: Well, the wave of late decade racial gerrymandering of maps that we are seeing right now, particularly in the South, is highly unusual. Redistricting ordinarily is something that is carried out once at the start of a decade, once you have newly released census data. In states like Tennessee, there is actually a law on the books that prohibits mid-decade redistricting, something that they repealed during their 48-hour marathon session to dismantle Congressional District 9, home to Memphis. But redistricting is not a small task. Ordinarily, this is one of the largest undertakings for a state legislature at the beginning of a decade, carried out over a series of hearings with opportunity for the public to engage, opportunity to consider and debate alternative maps, opportunity to hear testimony from lawmakers both for and against. It's a rigorous process with lots of deliberation, and the kind of race at lightning speed to adopt new maps that we are now seeing in the Deep South is deeply disturbing and anti-democratic. In Tennessee, for example, lawmakers had no opportunity to see the map before it was introduced. a few hours into the 48-hour session. There was no alternative map. The one map was produced in a very opaque process. We do not want redistricting carried out in the dark, in the back rooms, through a process that lacks any transparency or opportunity for public engagement. So there is the racial impact, the partisan impact that we are seeing in some places in the country. But then the lack of transparency really makes it something that runs contrary to principles that really should shape a modern democracy. Mm. And when we talk about a modern democracy, we want a democracy where we have high levels of voter participation and turnout. No doubt we lag woefully behind countries in Europe that enjoy turnout and participation rates at the 80% level. We are far below that in the United States. And this is an administration that wants to reduce those numbers even more. They want to make sure that they find ways to depress, intimidate, and hold back the voices of Black and brown voters and other voters of color. And it is why at the NAACP will continue to use advocacy, protest, and aggressive litigation in the courts to ensure that we have an open, fair, and equal democracy where everyone can exercise their voice and participate.
2: I think the number is something like 65% for general elections. That means 35% of eligible voters don't vote. And in the midterms, it's like half of voters don't. The last one was something like 52% came out. Half the eligible voters in the United States are not voting. What an amazing force that would be if all people who are eligible came out to vote. Kristen Clark, I want to thank you so much for joining us, the general counsel of the NAACP. She just took on that position last month. She was previously assistant attorney general for civil rights at the U.S. Department of Justice. Coming up, Israel's deported two Palestine solidarity activists who were violently detained and taken to Israel when Israeli forces raided the Gaza-bound Global Samud Flotilla in international waters. Stay with us.

0: 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Let freedom ring.
1: Let freedom ring by Tom Morello. He is going to be playing today, Grammy Award-winning artist, activist, and Rock and Roll Hall of Fame inductee at noon at 26 Federal Plaza. They've put out a poster that says, End ICE Abuse Now. He's performing in New York with Bruce Springsteen last night to thousands of people at Madison Square Garden. This is Democracy Now!, democracynow.org, The War and Peace Report. I'm Amy Goodman with Juan Gonzalez. Israel's deported two activists who were violently abducted from a Gaza-bound humanitarian aid flotilla. They were abducted by Israeli forces in international waters last month. The activists were sailing with the Global Samud Flotilla, which was challenging Israel's maritime blockade and trying to deliver humanitarian aid to Palestinians devastated by years of war. Thiago Avila of Brazil and Spanish national Palestinian Saif Abu Keshek were among 175 international activists forced off their aid ships at gunpoint. While most of the activists were released in Crete, Abu Keshek and Avila were taken to Israel for so-called questioning, according to Israeli authorities. Hadil Abu Saleh, an attorney on their legal team, called their detention unlawful and a, quote, sham proceeding with no legal basis intended to punish them for attempting to challenge Israel's illegal blockade on Gaza, unquote. The attorney also said they both faced severe physical abuse by their Israeli captors. The governments of Brazil and Spain, President Lula of Brazil and the Prime Minister of Spain, Pedro Sanchez, condemned Israel's actions and called for the immediate release of their citizens. Israel's foreign ministry accused Abu Keshek and Avila of affiliation with the Popular Conference for Palestinians Abroad, or PCPA, an organization U.S. and Israeli officials have claimed as a front for Hamas. Although no charges were brought against the two men, and they were released and deported on Sunday. This is Thiago Avila speaking to supporters after arriving in Sao Paulo, Brazil.
2: We need to defeat Netanyahu and Donald Trump. We need to defeat the war criminals. We need to defeat the industrial military complex that profits from war, the big tech that wants to control our lives. We need to build a different future for us. And yes, he committed another war crime, but what he did against us is nothing compared to what they do to Palestinians every single day. Once again, we always need to say this. It's not about us individually. It's about a people that has been suffering 8 decades of genocide and ethnic cleansing.
1: That's Brazilian activist Thiago Avila speaking upon his return to Brazil, where his mother, Teresa Regina de Avila Silva, sadly died while her son was in Israeli detention following a long illness. Fellow activist, Spanish national Saif Abu Keshek, also spoke to supporters following his release.
3: I left behind me thousands of Palestinian prisoners, children, women, and men. I'm sure that the treatment I face is not compared to the suffering they are going through. The testimonies we hear of their torture, of their violation on daily basis. We have to continue mobilizing. We cannot forget the Palestinian prisoners.
1: For more, we go now to Turkey, where we are joined by that activist, Saif Abu Keshek. He's a Spanish and Swedish national of Palestinian descent and a member of the Global Samud Flotilla Steering Committee, just released from Israeli detention and deported after being seized by Israeli forces in international waters in April. Saif, thank you so much for being with us. Can you describe your abduction? Can you describe what happened and particularly talk about what happened in Israeli custody in Israel?
4: Thank you. Thank you, Amy. And it's good to hear you again. I didn't expect to be out such an early time. We are used on the continuous violations of Israel and for them to act as they want. So another crime, as Thiago said, has been committed, and we still see the complicity and the impunity that they act with. On the 30th of April, they also all of a sudden, on more than 700 nautical miles away from the shores of Gaza, they have intercepted part of our boats, and they started moving from one boat to another, collected around 175 a participant of Global Sumud Flotilla into a prison ship, where we were asked to stay inside cargo containers that did not have any conditions. People were violently removed from their ships into the prison ship. Ships were left floating in the sea. One of the ships, called Tam Tam, participants were left inside the ship with a broken engine, under the danger of drowning, without being provided any help or support, and were rescued by open arms. Then transporting us to the prison ship, people were violently strip searched, handcuffed, and then pushed inside the cargo containers. Then some of us were being picked up slowly. It was very difficult to know what is exactly what's happening, but it was in the middle of the international waters. Me and Thiago were transported into a different military ship and then taken to occupied Palestine. Arrived there on Saturday morning, where the police was waiting for us, and then directly we were taken into the Shabak, which is the Israeli Secret Service, and started interrogation until Friday, a few days ago, when we were informed that investigation is being closed and that we will be deported. When they introduced themselves, as the unit that is responsible for investigations around Gaza. I had 8 investigators questioning me on different occasions with their continuous version of story that they have the right to go into 700 nautical miles, that Gaza is not being besieged, that there is no blockade, that there is no genocide, that there is no military occupation, that settlers are normal citizens, even if they move around with guns and they attack people. One of the investigators told me that you should fight against other types of occupation, like, you know, Tenerife. I told him, well, there are no protests in Tenerife. And they said, they killed them all. We tried to do this in Gaza. We only managed to kill 100,000, but we have finished all our bombs. And that's the number that we have managed to kill. We were hearing every day the screams of other Palestinians who were being tortured inside this investigation center all the time, during the day, during the night, deprivation of sleep, transportation to the court. It has been a process to see how Israel is evolving with impunity. I think they are acting in a way that we could expect next interception to be at the shores of Ibiza, or at the shores of Mallorca, where there is no limit for the crime that they are willing to take, the risks that they are willing to put people in, just to justify false accusation that they have nothing to prove, and they don't need even to explain why they are doing this, illegally kidnapping all of us. So what we really have to be concerned of, if we have somebody with a double nationality, that we have seen such a huge mobilization politically, and we have seen the media coverage and the social mobilizations everywhere, imagine how Palestinians are being treated. Imagine the violations that people from Palestine are receiving. I mean, we heard about packs of dogs that are being trained to rape Palestinian men. Yes.
1: We have 10 seconds.
4: Just to say that the testimonies that we are receiving from the Palestinian prisoners who are being released is nothing compared to the experience that we have. The continuous rape of women, of men, the continuous violations, the administrative detention. This is a government that is acting this way for so long.
1: We have to leave it there. Saif Abukeshek, Spanish and Swedish national of Palestinian origin, speaking to us from Turkey. That does it for our show. We'll be in Austin and Houston this weekend.
5: 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I'm CFRC's broadcast journalist, Christina Laurie, and this is your morning news brief. Starting with some traffic updates to keep in mind if you're hitting the road this morning. Johnson Street from University Avenue to Aberdeen, expect delays for a contractor completing sewer improvements until July 30th. On Bath Road, between Sir John A. Macdonald Boulevard and Portsmouth Avenue, expect delays as crews continue installing intersection pedestrian signals. Over on King Street West, from Country Club Drive to Front Road, expect delays as Utilities Kingston work has reduced traffic to one lane in each direction. Watch for lane shifts, reduced speeds, and shared lane signage. At the intersection of Montreal Street and John Counter Boulevard, construction is ongoing, with delays expected through the rest of this month. Cranbrook Street from Days Road to Lakeview Avenue will close again from 3:20 to 3:50 this afternoon as part of the School Streets program. Wright Crescent remains closed between Palace Road and Kingsland Crescent for roadway repairs and safety improvements. Construction continues on Princess Street from Frontenac to Division as part of a major reconstruction project. And long-term closures remain in place on Aberdeen between Johnson William and Barry at Queen. Looking to the skies, we're expecting a mainly sunny day today with a high of 12 degrees. The UV index is sitting at 6 or high. Tonight, clouds roll in and there's a 60% chance of showers, with temperatures dropping to a low of 6. A quick update for you this afternoon. At their last meeting, Council once again grappled with the uncertain future of Kingston's addiction services. It was announced in March that Consumption and Treatment Services, CTS, which has operated alongside the Integrated Care Hub since 2018, would close effective September 30th as a result of the province's decision to cut funding to CTS sites across Ontario. The province announced on April 10th that a new Homelessness and Addiction Recovery Treatment Hub, or HART Hub, will be established in Kingston. HART Hubs will provide services related to addiction care, primary care, and supportive housing. However, unlike the CTS model, HART Hubs require abstinence as a condition of access and will not provide safe supply or supervised consumption. At a lengthy meeting in March, Council began discussing how to navigate the significant gaps that will be left after the closure. At their meeting last week, now with knowledge of a confirmed HART Hub, Council continued the conversation, debating and ultimately approving a multi-part response to the looming closure, including $350,000 to be allocated to new harm reduction pilot programs. For this full story and many more from reporters across the region, be sure to tune in tonight for The Corridor at 5 p.m. Until then, be sure to stick around for more CFRC programming coming up next.

driven bliss. Deep grooves, hypnotic beats. 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
1: And now I'd like to introduce Professor Omer Kimhi. He's professor of law at the University of Haifa. He holds a bachelor's of arts degree, in economics from Tel Aviv University, and an MBA specializing in accounting and finance. Also magna cum laude, also from Tel Aviv, and a JSD from New York University, where in fact first met me. So Omer's research areas include bankruptcy law, local government laws, corporate laws, and economic analysis of the law. And he's published articles in these fields in many leading journals, particularly sort of American law reviews. I noticed sort of a lot of publications in those law reviews. And his interests range, in fact, quite widely beyond the topics that I just raised. For instance, he's written on the expansion of access to higher education, and he's written on anti-discrimination law. He's held visiting appointments at Harvard Law School and at the universities of Hamburg and Vienna. And he's contributed to national policy efforts and international conferences on insolvency and public finance. So today, Omer is going to be presenting his really quite fascinating empirical research on an accountability mechanism for government that I had never thought of, which is specifically sort of class actions as they're used to sort of hold local governments to account. So with that.
2: Thank you, Colin. And thank you for having me. Yeah, it's a real pleasure. Let me say that the article is still a work in progress. It's not submitted yet. So any question, comment will make the work better. So I welcome any comments. As Colin said, in my university, I teach local governments and corporations. Usually people think they're kind of disconnected, but there are some intersections, and this article is one of those intersections. It deals with class actions, which are usually commercial, against local governments. So the article combines these two fields of work and trying to find out, does class actions actually do the same work with local governments as they do with commercial corporations? The presentation will go as follows. First, I will briefly describe these two bodies of literature. Then I will go to our empirical setting. Then I'll describe the results and some policy recommendations at the end. So we know from public choice theory that local officials do not always act in favor of the residents. Many times they act for their own interests, trying to increase their own power and control. So we need to have monitors for the local officials. And the literature sort of typifies three types of monitors: the central government, residents, and to some extent, creditors. Central government seems like the obvious, monitor, because central governments regulate local government. The problem with central government monitoring is that it's expensive. You have to have a lot of information about what happens in local governments. You have to know who is responsible. And central governments do not always want to spend the money required for efficient monitoring. Also, central monitoring is often politically oriented. So there are politicians in local governments, politicians in central governments. They are connected, same parties, sometimes opposite parties, but the monitoring may be influenced by politics. Another channel for local monitoring is the residents. Residents monitor, I would say, in two ways. First, the political market. Elections. Residents can vote for politicians that do a good job in providing public goods, and they can vote off politicians that don't do a good job. However, residents monitoring can be characterized also as a public good. As I said before, monitoring is expensive. You have to be knowledgeable. You have to have information. And for each resident, it would be beneficial to say, I won't do it, but my neighbor will. So monitoring is underprovided. And elections, I would say, are 4 years more or less apart. So political market it's a monitor, but maybe not sufficient. Another residence monitoring channel is the market for residents. So if public goods in the local government are not provided efficiently, then residents can just move. This is what is called the Tibu model, the Tibu market. It's not always easy to move. It's not always feasible. So I will expand on the Tibu model because it's important for the paper, but for now, I would say it's not sufficient. Some people or some scholars said, okay, creditors also monitor local governments, but the monitoring of creditors is mostly financial. If local officials do things that are good or do not matter financially for the city, but they're bad for the residents, creditors will not care. The same monitors can be seen with commercial corporations. So in commercial corporations, the regulator, the central government, for example, the ECC is a monitor. The shareholders are equivalent to some extent to the residents. And we have creditors. Creditors monitor commercial corporations very good, I would say. But in the commercial context, we also have another type of monitoring that the literature discusses, which is private enforcement through class actions and derivative actions. Both types of actions are a solution for a collective action problem. In some cases, the damage that is caused by the corporation or its officials is dispersed among many residents, many shareholders. And in order to, for each shareholder, it's not worthwhile to initiate litigation. So the class action aggregates the damage in a way that it lets one representative plaintiff to sue for the entire group. And the rest of the group, the rest of the shareholders, do not have to participate. We know from commercial class action literature that the plaintiff's lawyer is usually the driver of the litigation. The plaintiff's lawyer, they get their fees as a percentage from of the damage that is caused to the entire group. And it's worthwhile for the lawyer to look for causes of action, to find potential plaintiffs, and then to initiate legal proceedings in order to get the fees. And we wanted to know whether the same logic can apply to local governments. So whether we can take plaintiff lawyers, plaintiffs that see a damage that is caused to the residents, and then they can sue in order for the damage to be remedied and for the lawyer to get their fees. So basically we ask three research questions. The first question, what are the characteristics and outcome of class actions against municipalities? This is basically descriptive statistics. We look at the class actions, we see what they're about. What are the causes of action? Who are the plaintiffs? What are the remedies? What are the attorney's fees, etc.? Then we look at which local governments are most exposed to class actions. Which local governments, I would say, suffer the most from class actions because they have to deal with many class actions when they are sued. And the last question is which local government tend to lose? So which local governments suffer from successful class actions? And we basically look whether there is a correlation of successful class actions and other indicators of governance quality. How did we do it? We looked for every class action filed against a local government in Israel between 2010 and 2020. It's 2,129 actions. We coded information about each and every one of these lawsuits, whether the parties, whether the plaintiff lost or won, attorney's fees, causes of action, whatever. Then we gathered information about local governments from the Israeli Bureau of Statistics. And then we tried to find correlation and statistically analyzed the information. So we'll start with the descriptive statistics. Almost within our sample period, almost all local governments are sued. Average number per local government over our sample period is 8.3. Tel Aviv is the winner or loser, depends on that. Tel Aviv received most action, 125 within the sample period. In 2010, there was a total of 40 class actions against local governments. In 2020, there were 451. In most years, it's around 150. So it's not like a real slope, but it's kind of, in most years, it's like 150, 200, something like that. The actions are filed by repeat lawyers. So the person you see in the slide, his name is Muhammad Sfouri, and he's, I would say, perhaps the clearest example of the repeat lawyer. 37% of class action litigation against local governments in the sample period, it's 791 claims, were filed by Muhammad Sfouri. He's quite a busy guy. What he does is he looks for a regulatory breach in a local government. Usually the breach is small. It's kind of like the local government operated leaf blowers with too much noise. Or there is the internet of the local government did not detail something that it should have done. And he files this lawsuit, this class action, against hundreds of municipalities. It's really cut and paste. One example of that is he filed the class actions about bus stops not accessible to people with disabilities. And he filed it against, I think, 100 or 150 local governments. One of those local governments, the municipality of Mashhad, actually did not have bus stops. He didn't even bother to look whether to see if there are best ofs. It just he cuts and pastes. Muhammad Sfouri is not the only one. 26 lawyers initiated in our sample period between 10 and 65 actions. And those actions are, we kind of call nuisance actions. They're not nuisance in the sense that they usually find some regulatory breach, either justified or not, but mostly the lawyer wants to sue and then settle for something. The causes of actions of local class actions, they are limited by the class action, the Israeli class action law. So there are specific reasons or causes of action you can sue in class actions. Most of the actions are for restitution of overcharges. So the local government taxed too much, or the local government taxed a property it cannot tax, or the local government charges too much interest on debt that it could. 29% is for equal rights for persons with disabilities law, and 5% are for environmental issues. All actions, I would say, are for a certain regulatory breach. So the lawyer finds a regulatory breach and then sues in the hope. The regulatory breach, of course, causes a damage, and the lawyer hopes that he will get a certain part of the damage as fees. Perhaps most important is who wins and who loses, or how many plaintiffs actually win. So it's winning and losing is evasive in the sense that how can you tell win or lose? The plaintiff lawyer suffered, took action for 10 million and he got 1 million. Is it winning or losing? Or he didn't get any money, but the local government had to do something. So in order to, for a case to be considered successful, we defined it as the case had to meet two cumulative conditions. The first, the court must state in the decision that the litigation produced a benefit for the plaintiff's group and detail what the benefit is. The rationale, if there was a benefit, it means that the action was successful. And the class action actually monitored because there was a benefit. In 89% of the class action that were successful, the benefit was not monetary damage. There was no monetary compensation. What happened is the local government was ordered by the court or through a settlement to change its behavior, to, if there was a remedy, to no longer practice the violating behavior or policy. The second condition is that the court must award or approve in a settlement attorney's fee to the plaintiff's lawyer. This condition is based on the law in Israel, or case law in Israel, that says that attorney's fees should be or are connected to the benefit that the action brings to the plaintiff. So if there is no benefit, then no attorney's fees, or maybe the plaintiff has to pay the local government. But if there is a benefit, then there should be attorney's fees, and only if there is a benefit. Usually the two conditions go hand in hand. That is, if there is a benefit, there is also attorney's fees, but we wanted to make sure that both take place, because sometimes there is a benefit, but the court was not sure if it's the litigation, so it didn't award attorney's fees, or sometimes there were attorney's fees, but the benefit was not clear. So we, in order to make sure that we have a successful case, we wanted those two conditions to take place. Within the condition of the attorney's fees, we had two variations for the analysis. The first variation is just positive attorney's fees. So even one shekel is enough because it means there was some benefit. The second variation also considered the amount of attorney's fees, so that we assume, since most of the actions are not, there is no monetary compensation, so you cannot really evaluate what the benefit was in terms of money. So we take a proxy, and the proxy is the attorney's fees. And we say if it's 20,000 shekels and above, it's meaningful because the court was willing to award meaningful attorney's fees. Why did we take 20,000 shekels? 20,000 shekels is the median attorney's fees in the district court when the district court decides a judicial decision. And it's not class actions, not certainly not local class action. Any decision, any case the district court decides, if we take the attorney's fees, the median attorney's fees is 20,000 shekels. So we assume that above the median should be a meaningful breach or meaningful case. Pursuant to this definition, 43% are successful in the sense that the plaintiff won and the local government changed its behavior. And 22% are meaningful claims. It means there was a breach, a regulatory breach, and the court established there was a breach or in a settlement or in a decision, the court established there was a breach and rectified this breach. And it's substantial because the court decided to approve or award at least 20,000 shekels. As to the second question, exposure to class actions. So we see, this is not all our results, this is kind of highlights, but I will, these are basically correlations between the number of class actions filed against municipalities and their characteristics. And the first correlation is local governments with residents from lower socioeconomic status, as for the definition of the Israeli Central Bureau of Statistics, are exposed to more class actions, more local class actions. The higher the socioeconomic status, the less class actions the local government receives. And this is, as you can see, it's very, very significant in terms of statistics. When we talk about socioeconomic status, it's the Israeli Bureau of Statistics has a scale of the residents' socioeconomic status. We're talking about kind of indicator that represents the residents' wealth and the residents' education, employment status. All that is gathered into the socioeconomic scale, and we have a scale with all the local governments, and this is the correlation. The second correlation is the Gini score. Gini score is wealth inequality. The more a local government is unequal, the more class actions it receives. The more a local government is far from the center, the less local government is received. And as you said, the Tel Aviv is kind of the winner of local class. The Tel Aviv is the center. The periphery score, the periphery scale, is basically the distance from Tel Aviv. And when you get far from Tel Aviv, you get less class actions. And when you get closer, you get more. I will explain this result in a bit. And then we also have correlation between operating characteristics. So local governments with higher deficits get receive more class actions. If the deficits are lower, if you have surplus, you get lower class actions. So it's kind of it's a correlation between the surplus slash deficit to number of class actions. Local governments that spend less on education, welfare, and culture, when we take out the central government grants, receive more class actions, and local governments that spend more on other issues receive more class actions. We think this is intuition. It's people like local governments to spend on education, welfare, and culture. And if the local government doesn't spend, so people are less satisfied and maybe they sue more or plaintiff's lawyers sue more. It's an intuition. But as you see, this result is not, will not be very important. And lastly, which is very important to us, local governments with negative net immigrations are exposed to more class action. So the more people relocating out of the municipality, net, the people that come to reside within the municipality, you get more class actions. When people are dissatisfied with the municipality, so they leave, there are also more class actions. So the second step is exposure to class actions where the plaintiff was successful. Which local governments are more exposed to successful class actions? Socioeconomic scale, still important, still correlated. Local governments, weaker local governments are sued more in successful class actions. The same with Gini score. The correlation with the periphery scale, no longer statistically significant. Why? It's our intuition, again, we're not sure, but it's our intuition, that the exposure to class action has to do with the number of lawyers that operate. Most of the lawyers in Israel operate in the center, in Tel Aviv and around. They operate there, they sue there. It's more convenient. But central local governments don't breach more regulatory, don't breach more regulations. So central local governments, the geographical place of a local government is not correlated with the number of successful class actions as opposed to correlation with the exposure to class actions. The correlation with the deficit surplus is still there. The correlation with migration patterns is still there. The correlation with expenditure is not there yet. It's not statistically significant anymore. We think it's because, as I said before, the expenditure patterns in the municipality does not really mean anything about regulatory breaches. It just means that maybe people are not very satisfied. They sue more, but it's not more successful. Lastly, exposure to meaningful class action. Class actions that the court awarded or proved 20,000 shekels or more in attorney's fees. Now, socioeconomic ranking no longer statistically significant. This means something I think very important. It means that local governments that are weaker socioeconomically, they may breach more regulations, but not very meaningful ones. When we talk about substantial, meaningful violations, it's the same whether we are talking about weak local governments or strong local governments. So here there is no correlation between the socioeconomic status of the local government and the exposure to meaningful, successful class actions. But as I said, there is a correlation with all successful class actions. The finding about the Gini score is still statistically significant. The finding about the correlation with surplus deficits is still statistically significant, and the finding about immigration patterns still significant. Notice that higher deficits and migration are issues that pertain to the quality of the local governance. So if the locality has a higher deficit, it means maybe it's not run very well. And the same with net migration. And with net migration, I want to focus a bit more. We know that there is the Tibu model about local governments. And under the Tibu model, local governments compete for residents by offering different bundles or packages of public goods and services. Each local government provides, I would say, a different bundle of goods and public goods and services. One local government provides more education. The other local government is more religious. The other has a lot of green areas, whatever. And these public goods are, of course, financed through local taxation. The Tibu model says residents select the place they reside, their jurisdictions, the jurisdiction that best matches their preference for local goods and services. So if I'm a bachelor, I don't have kids, I don't care too much about the education level of the local government. If I like nature, maybe I want more green in the local government or more cultural activities or whatever. And of course, everything is related to taxes. So if I if two local governments provide more or less the same bundle of goods and services, I will prefer the local government that provides it with less taxes. And when a local government provides services inefficiently or imposes excessive taxation, residents, again, according to the Tibu model, vote with their feet. They relocate to another municipality. The Tibu model underwent, I would say, hundreds, if not thousands, of empirical researches. By and large, we can say, in the long run, it works. In the long run, people don't really migrate from one minute to another, but in the long run, when a city is inefficient, we also see people really relocating from her. And migration pattern, therefore, serve as an indicator of governance quality. And here is the connection. A successful class action indicates that the local government breached a regulatory mandate. A higher number of successful actions, particularly meaningful breaches, suggests weaker local governance. More frequent regulatory failures means that the local government is, of course, is not run very well. And this is the connection. Class actions, like the Tibu model, like deficits, like the economic status state of the local government, class actions indicate weaker local governments. And therefore, it also offers a type of monitoring. So let's take the trees and look from above. I think that the analysis that we've made reveals a kind of a tension. Class actions offer monitoring. They offer an important type and particular monitoring. They target discrete instances of regulatory non-compliance, unlawful taxation, environmental nuisances, accessibility, which other type of monitors, local monitors, do not address. And they aim to remedy those breaches, those violations. And they are relatively successful. As I said, 43% success rate, 22% meaningful success rate. And we can even presume that there is a deterrence effect. So because of class actions, because local governments are aware that there are class actions, maybe ex ante, they even breach less. Class actions are important, but class actions are also expensive. A non-trivial portion of class action litigation consists of low-value, duplicative claims that are filed cut and paste across jurisdictions. It's expensive. And what's more troubling, it's that socioeconomically weak local governments are disproportionately exposed to the nuisance litigation. And we can think of that as a kind of a tax. The nuisance litigation, even if they are successful, they are minor, we're talking about minor breaches. Probably most residents do not benefit from the remedy of fixing those minor breaches. But local government has to pay a lot of legal expenses in order to address the

We need to account the special nature of local class actions as opposed to commercial class actions. In commercial class actions, the corporation pays, shareholders take the burden. Essentially, they take the burden, because if the corporation makes less money, their share is worth less. But shareholders benefit from limited liability. And since shareholders hold a diverse portfolio, a large damage in a class action, even if the corporation will go bankrupt, the shareholders will not be severely damaged, because they hold many shares. Local residents, on the other hand, they lack risk spreading mechanisms. So in local class actions, the local government pays, the public coffers pay, and residents take the burden. But residents, they don't have limited liability, they don't have a way to diversify, they reside only in one municipality, and high damages may cause higher taxes and reduced services, and this might be a problem. And this is in addition to temporal consideration, because shareholders, at least some shareholders, frequently trade their shares. So they don't internalize, if the remedy is forward-looking, they don't internalize that, or they might not internalize that, because they will sell their share quickly. Maybe the price of the share internalizes the change, maybe not. Residents, on the other end, remain in the municipality. So for them, a forward-looking remedy is more important. For them, compensating for past damages is less important than to think about the future and how it will change the local government's behavior or policies in the future. So whereas in commercial class actions, courts usually give monetary compensation for past damages, in local class actions, as we saw in our study, remedies are mostly forward-looking injunction or forward-looking remedy to solve the breach from the point of the case onwards, and past damages are not compensated for. Given that, some policy recommendations. So the first policy recommendation is about incentives. Since we know that class actions are based on forward-looking non-monetary damages, in order to incentivize the monitoring, we need to award attorneys' fees when litigation produces non-monetary relief. If we don't do it, then local class actions lose their strength. This is to some extent what happens in the US. In the US, we have what is called taxpayer suits, which is more or less class actions against local governments, but they're not very strong, I would say. They're not very powerful, because lawyers do not want to sue. When they will not get monetary damages, they don't get compensated. Many of the cases do not end in monetary damages, so lawyers don't sue. The second recommendation is a mandatory prior notice requirement. The idea here is to reduce the amount of nuisance litigation. A plaintiff must send a letter, a notice to the local government. This you breach in this regulation. If you don't,

0: remedy will sue. And if the local government believes that it's worthwhile to change and believes it's justified to change its behavior, then it will change it. And no litigation should happen. Of course, this should be connected to attorney's fees. So if attorney's fees are not paid with changes behavior that is that happens in prior notice, then they will not happen. But we can find a mechanism that also compensates the lawyers here, and this just saves the litigation. A third recommendation is what is called a ceasing notice. Even if the localities, the local government decides to go to court, and after seeing after one court meeting, or after it sees the complaint by the plaintiff's lawyer, it understands, okay, it's not worthwhile for me to continue with the litigation. We propose that the local government will have the authority to say to the court, okay, we will stop our behavior, we'll change our policy from this moment forward. In return, please don't let us pay for past damages. Sort of kind of a settlement, but one that the plaintiff does not have to agree to. The local government just says, okay, we'll change our behavior, but we will not compensate for past damages. Of course, again, the attorney must be compensated. Without the attorney, there will not be any monitoring at all. And the last recommendation, encourage consolidation of substantially identical claims. This is more or less procedural. So that's it. Thank you.
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2: 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This is my last Grove show ever. I want to thank people like Jesse, Chance, Aiden, Sarah, Patty, Sophia, Madison, amazing people who have worked at the station. I love CFRC. It's amazing. Continue listening. Yeah, I'm moving to Toronto soon. I'm in St. Thomas right now. Super sick. Like, I am sick right now. We're going to play a little bit of a DJ set for you and then a few songs at the end that kind of hold some special... You'll get the theme once you hear them. Let's get going. See you guys.

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1: Hope you guys enjoyed that. This next section is just three songs of three of my really good friends. First up, Patty, This Finds You. This is his secret other account, I guess, on SoundCloud. And he showed me this a few weeks ago when we were about to leave, and it's kind of crazy. He played it for his opening set at Tronica. And it's kind of profound and silly, and I really love it. After that, we have Quinn Bergen, one of my best friends from here in St. Thomas. Started his band, and it's amazing. The new album's crazy. This song specifically, Black Cat, from the Hearts of Palm new album, is amazing. I listen to it so much. And finally, Aiden Chin, who I've probably hung out with the most in the past year and a bit. Big homie. Love him so much. And yeah, he put out this new song, Variations of a Theme, and I absolutely love it. It's kind of crazy, satisfying, experimental. I love it. I just have so many cool friends making cool music. And that's not including me, because my music's trash right now, but that's fine. Hey, we're getting there. Let's play these songs, and then that'll be it for me. Thank you guys so much. I'll see you around.

put a spell on me, put a spell on me, put a spell on me, put a spell on me, put a spell on me, put a spell on me, put a spell on me, put a spell on me, put a spell on me. Put a spell on me, put a spell on me, put a spell on me, put a spell on me, put a spell on me, put a spell on me, put a spell on me, put a spell on me, put a spell on me, put a spell on me, put a spell on me, put a spell on me, put a spell on me, put a spell on me, put a spell on me, put a spell on me, put a spell on me, put a spell on me, put a spell on me, put a spell on me, put a spell on me, put a spell on me, put a spell on me, put a spell on me, put a spell on me, put a spell on me, put a spell on me, put a spell on me, put a spell on me, put a spell on me, put a spell on me, put a spell on me, put a spell on me, put a spell on me, put a spell on me, put a spell on me, put a spell on me, put a spell on me, put a spell on me, put a spell on me, put a spell on me, put a spell on me, put a spell on me, put a spell on me, put a spell on me, put a spell on me, put a spell on me, put a spell on me, put a spell on me, put a spell on me, put a spell on me, put a spell on me, put a spell on me, put a spell on me, put a spell on me, put a spell on me, put a spell on me, put a spell on me, put a spell on me, put a spell on me, put a spell on me, put a spell on me, put a spell on me, put a spell on me, put a spell on me, put a spell on me, put a spell on me, put a spell on me, put a spell on me, put a spell on me, put a spell on me, put a spell on me, put a spell on me, put a spell on me, put a spell on me, put a spell on me, put a spell on me, put a spell on me, put a spell on me, put a spell on me, put a spell on me, put a spell on me, put a spell on me, put a spell on me, put a spell on me, put a spell on me, put a spell on me, put a spell on me, put a spell on me, put a spell on me, put a spell on me, put a spell on me, put a spell on me, put a spell on me, put a spell on me, put a spell on me, put a spell on me, put a spell on me, put a spell on me, put a spell on me, put a spell on me, put a spell on me, put a spell on me, put a spell on me, put a spell on me, put a spell on me, put a spell on me, put a spell on me, put a spell on me, put a spell on me, put a spell on me, put a spell on me, put a spell on me, put a spell on me, put a spell on me, put a spell on me, put a spell on me, put a spell on me, put a spell on me, put a spell on me, put a spell on me, put a spell on me, put a spell on me, put a spell on me, put a spell on me, put a spell on me, put a spell on me, put a spell on me, put a spell on me, put a spell on me, put a spell on me, put a spell on me, put a spell on me, put a spell on me, put a spell on me, put a spell on me, put a spell on me, put a spell on me, put a spell on me, put a spell on me, put a spell on me, put a spell on me, put a spell on me, put a spell on me, put a spell on me, put a spell on me, put a spell on me, put a spell on me, put a spell on me, put a spell on me, put a spell on me, put a spell on me, put a spell on me, put a spell on me, put a spell on me, put a spell on me, put a spell on me, put a spell on me, put a spell on me, put a spell on me, put a spell on me, put a spell on me, put a spell on me, put a spell on me, put a spell on me, put a spell on me, put a spell on me, put a spell on me, put a spell on me, put a spell on me, put a spell on me, put a spell on me, put a spell on me, put a spell on me, put a spell on me, put a spell on me, put a spell on me, put a spell on me, put a spell on me, put a spell on me, put a spell on me, put a spell on me, put a spell on me, put a spell on me, put a spell on me, put a spell on me, put a spell on me, put a spell on me, put a spell on me, put a spell on me, put a spell on me, put a spell on me, put a spell on me, put a spell on me, put a spell on me, put a spell on me, put a spell on me, put a spell on me, put a spell on me, put a spell on me, put a spell on me, put a spell on me, put a spell on me, put a spell on me, put a spell on me, put a spell on me, put a spell on me, put a spell on me, put a spell on me, put a spell on me, put a spell on me, put a spell on me, put a spell on me, put a spell on me, put a spell on me, put a spell on me, put a spell on me, put a spell on me, put a spell on me, put

0: Verb, bring into a particular state or condition. Spell. Noun, a form of words used as a magical charm or incantation.
1: Me.
0: Pronoun, used by a speaker to refer to himself as the object of a verb or preposition.

0: Somebody had put a spell on me.
1: I definitely didn't put a spell on you.
2: How should my dad put a spell on me?
1: Have you put a spell on me?
2: Spell on me.

0: put a spell on me, put a spell on me, put a spell on me, put a spell on me, put a spell on me, put a spell on me, put a spell on me, put a spell on me. Put a spell on me, put a spell on me, put a spell on me, put a spell on me, put a spell on me, put a spell on me, put a spell on me.
1: I'm here to tell you to come to our Sistema Kingston year-end concert.
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I'm Maz Taylor. 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Well, coming up on this week's show, some of the new and recent releases we're going to get to are going to include the latest from the Dan West Big Band, as well an album from drummer Rob Garcia. And along the way, we'll get to some music from Winnipeg drummer Curtis Noasad and a classic from Shirley Horn. So hope you can stay for the whole show. We'll start it this week with some music from guitarist Nelson Riveros, looking at music from our theme man, Wes Montgomery, from his album The Latin Side of Wes Montgomery. This is Road Song.

shark has pretty teeth, dear, and he shows them pearly white. Just a jackknife has McHeath, dear, and he keeps it

You're listening to Jazz Boulevard. I'm Moz Taylor. Our opening set, wrapping up with music recorded December 15th, 1965. Singer Shirley Horn, working with the Quincy Jones Orchestra, Mac the Knife. And I took that off of a multi-disc set called the Mercury Records Songbook. Pianist John Stetch before that, from his album TV Trio, an album that was looking at TV themes. We heard Star Trek, bassist Doug Weiss, and drummer Rodney Greens. Miles Davis before that, from 1958, title track off the album Milestones, with Julian Cannonball Adderley on the alto, John Coltrane on the tenor, Red Garland on the piano, Paul Chambers on bass, and Philly Joe Jones on the drums. And the set started with music from guitarist Nelson Riveros, from his album The Latin Side of West Montgomery. We heard Road Song, a track featuring pianist Hector Matignon. But we'll keep it going with some music recorded here in Montreal. This group brings together saxophonist Frank Lozano, pianist François Bourassa, bassist Michel Donato, and drummer Pierre Tanguay. From their album Autour de Bill Evans, this is Gloria's Step.

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1: 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On May 1st, you can check out Lowest of the Low. May 8th, Rob Moore and Tim Van Toll. May 9th, you can see Mage Tears and Ebril, and also Strung Out with Belvedere. On May 14th, Ephraim Manouk of Godspeed You Black Emperor is in town, followed by Royal Tusk on May 17th. And on May 22nd, you can check out Dave Gunning. Then it all wraps up with Spring Reverb running May 28th through the 31st, featuring acts like Bedouin Soundclash, The Dirty Nil, Hot Garbage, By Divine Right, Slaves of Spanky, and more. 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
1: 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I'm Dinah Jansen, and with me is CFRC Local Journalism Initiative news producer Jesse Bell. 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I'm Dinah Jansen, and with me is CFRC's Local Journalism Initiative producer Jesse Bell and our Summer Arts Coordinator Genevieve Hinch. Our top story is from CFRC's Local Journalism Initiative reporter Christina Laurie, providing an update on the future of the Homelessness and Addiction Recovery Treatment Hub.
4: At their last meeting, council once again tackled the uncertain future of Kingston's addiction services. It was announced in March that Consumption and Treatment Services, CTS, which has operated alongside the Integrated Care Hub since 2018, would close effective September 30th, 2026. The CTS serves hundreds of vulnerable residents annually, preventing overdose deaths and averting emergency room visits. This closure is due to the provincial decision to cut funding to CTS sites across Ontario, effective June 13th. After much uncertainty about what would come next, the province announced on April 10th that a new Homelessness and Addiction Recovery Treatment Hub, or HART Hub, will be established in Kingston. Provincial HART Hubs will provide services related to addiction recovery, primary care, and supportive housing. However, unlike the CTS model, HART Hubs require abstinence as a condition of access and will not provide services like drug checking, needle exchange, and safe consumption. Counselors and local experts alike have acknowledged there will be significant gaps upon the closure of CTS. In a lengthy meeting in March, council began discussing what the CTS closure means and how the city will navigate it. At their meeting on Tuesday, May 5th, now with the knowledge of a confirmed HART Hub from the province, council continued the conversation. A motion from the Arts, Recreation, and Community Policies Committee came before Council, laying out a multi-part response to the looming closure of Kingston's CTS site. Two pieces focus on understanding the impact. Council asks the city's chief administrative officer to report back on what the provincial decision will mean for the integrated care hub, everything from the building lease to programming. Staff are also being directed to work with Kingston Community Health Centers to collect detailed data on harm reduction services to paint a clearer picture of what's being lost. There's also a communications component aimed at making sure residents know where to turn. The city will work with local partners to share information about available supports once the CTS site closes. The most notable parts of the motion are two more action-focused items. First, Council's directing the city solicitor, alongside the mayor and chief administrative officer, to formally assess whether the situation warrants a municipal declaration of emergency. That assessment is expected back in the third quarter of 2026. Second, Council's committing $350,000 in new funding to support community-driven solutions. The money will go toward pilot projects proposed by local organizations, with a focus on new harm reduction initiatives that can potentially operate at a lower cost. Councillor Brandon Tozzo added one more item to the list with an amendment: that council formally opposed the provincial government's decision to close CTS.
5: I think that there's a substantial amount of work on the financial side has been done, but I think it's important that we send a clear message to the community where we as a political body stand on this. This closing of this will cause harm. It will affect a vulnerable community. And I want us to just make it a position that we fully oppose the closure of the CTS in the city of Kingston.
4: Councillors Gary Osteroff and Jimmy Hassan were opposed to the amendment. Osteroff was supportive of the new Heart Hub model as a replacement, and Hassan pointed to the provincial responsibility for healthcare matters.
6: I can't support this. I believe that the heart and with addiction recovery, I believe that it's the better way to go. So I can't support this.
7: I think it's not a good strategy to just oppose their decision. That was their decision. That's their department. That's their responsibility. So we have to live with it, but we'll continue to support however we can do. I will not support this amendment.
4: Mayor Brian Patterson, who seconded the amendment, spoke to the importance of CTS's place in the addiction care ecosystem in addition to a heart hub.
8: I think it was Councillor Ridge, who is not here tonight, who I think put it very eloquently when we first debated this, said what we really need is a CTS and a heart hub. This is not about suggesting that we're not in favor of the heart hub. The heart hub is great. It's a huge new investment into the community that will offer hope and recovery for those that are struggling with addiction. I'm a huge supporter of it, and I can hardly wait to see it up and running. What I'm suggesting, and I think that what has been discussed, is that ideally you would have both so that you can have a place where you can meet people where they're at. Obviously, not everybody is ready to immediately move into recovery. So allow them to be able to access harm reduction services and then be able to transition into the heart hub. I think you could see both of those working together. So this is really, in my view, I was happy to second this because I think it just shows on principle that if it was up to us, we would want both. It's not in any way poking at the province, where I think we've been very vocal that we've been helpful or very grateful for the heart hub. But I think it still is very clear that ideally you would have both. So for that reason, I'm happy to second this amendment.
4: The amendment passed with a vote of 8-2. Councillors Osteroff and Hassan opposed. When discussion returned to the full motion, Councillor Jeff McLaren spoke in support, especially noting the importance of the $350,000 in funding for new projects and the opportunity for change.
9: This came as a result of ideas that were coming from the public that could help support the city's harm reduction efforts at a lower cost. And since we are looking for ways to save money, it seems that this is an opportunity to see if that could happen. That's the whole point of this pilot project. Take ideas from people on the front lines that want to start new enterprises, social enterprises that actually benefit people in a new and different way. I think this is a great way forward, and I hope that it succeeds, because what we've been doing up until now seems to be the situation seems to be getting worse, regardless of what we continue to throw the money we throw at it. So it's time to find some new ideas, and hence the word new community groups and new proposals.
4: Councillor Connie Glenn also spoke in support of the motion, with hope for the future of services in Kingston, but still bracing for the impact of the CTS site closure.
10: I'm very heartened to see this motion coming forward, and I hope that it's going to pass. I think I feel a positive wind here. I do believe that pilot projects may lead to some gold nuggets. We have deep-seated challenges here, and removal of support for the CTS is eventually going to hit this community really hard. So I think one of the things that needs to be reiterated here is that removal of these sites in other municipalities has led to an increase in overdoses. It's led to increased emergency room visits. Hamilton's one of the places that's been mentioned a few times that's seen this sort of thing happen. So I'm glad that we're going to do what we can to bridge the gap and hopefully preserve some services and see where we go from there. But in the short term, I think this is the right step forward for us. And then we'll have to have more conversations about how we get those other gaps filled and how we get the province to fill them for us, because we can't continue this way as we've seen with our budgetary pressures.
4: In the end, the motion carried with a vote of 9-1. Councillor Gary Osterhoff opposed. Addiction and Mental Health Services, KFLNA, will be the lead agency for the new Heart Hub services. For now, the city clarified in a release that Kingston Community Health Center's Street Health Center will continue to provide primary care, addiction treatment, and harm reduction services. Low barrier services like the Access and Support Center, Rest Zone, and other integrated care hub programming will continue through and after the transition to a Heart Hub.
10: Hopefully things will not deteriorate any further with the interventions that we're putting in place.
4: For CFRC News, supported by the Local Journalism Initiative, this has been Christina Laurie.
2: Thank you, Chris. Now over to Dinah Jansen with a story by Michelle Dory Forestell, LJI reporter for The Kingstonist, about Napanee Council's decision to switch from the Community Foundation grant to an in-house funding model.
1: Thank you, Jesse. Greater Napanee Council has finalized its move away from a long-standing partnership with the Lennox and Addington Community Foundation, opting instead to bring its community grant program fully in-house, while resolving lingering questions about what happens to roughly $30,000 already held by the foundation. At its meeting on Tuesday, April 28th, Napanee Council approved amendments to its community grants policy and endorsed a revised approach that will see those funds distributed locally through grants rather than returned to the town. The decision builds on a Tuesday, March 20th, 2026 council resolution that directed staff to exit the foundation agreement and request the return of approximately $29,800, money originally contributed as part of a municipal endowment. What council did not yet have clarity on when they voted in March was whether the funds could be legally returned at all. The resolution directed staff to retrieve the money, but subsequent review found it had been contributed as a charitable endowment, a structure that typically does not allow withdrawals once funds are committed. That left council with a choice: continue pursuing a complex and uncertain withdrawal process or find an alternative. Instead, they endorsed what CAO Matthew Grant described as an elegant solution. Under the revised approach, the town will still exit the foundation agreement and redirect future funding into its own community initiatives fund, but the existing $30,000 will be distributed by the foundation as local grants, likely in 2027. The change avoids the need for the town to manage the funds as a formal trust, which would involve ongoing investment oversight, reporting requirements, and administrative costs. The policy amendment also simplifies the way the town delivers grants more broadly by consolidating multiple funding streams into a single municipally controlled program. The shift reflects both practical and policy considerations, according to the town. In March, staff described the dual system with funding flowing through both the Community Foundation and the town as effectively a duplication of services. At the same time, demand for the town's own community initiatives fund has already outpaced available resources. During its first intake, the program received more than $100,000 in applications, but was able to distribute only $15,000. Redirecting the town's annual $10,000 contribution from the foundation was expected to increase available funding by roughly 25%. The two systems also operate under different rules. As a registered charity, the Community Foundation is limited to funding qualified recipients such as registered charities. The town's program, by contrast, can support a broader range of community initiatives, including grassroots and informal groups that would not otherwise qualify. That flexibility was a key factor in Council's decision to consolidate funding under municipal control. While the financial impact of the April 28th decision is relatively modest, it marks a broader shift in how Greater Napanee approaches community funding. With the policy changes now approved, the town will phase out its relationship with the Community Foundation, redirect future contributions into its own fund, and allow the remaining endowment to be distributed locally through grants over the coming years.
11: Thank you to Brenda Little for that story. Coming up next, we have Genevieve Hinch reading a story by Keith Dempsey, LJI reporter for the Brockville Recorder and Times, about a $5,000 Enbridge grant that will support youth programming at the Gananoque Public Library.
12: Thank you, Jesse. A $5,000 grant from Enbridge will support youth programming at the Gananoque Public Library, helping sustain a local drop-in initiative aimed at providing a safe and inclusive space for young people. The funding will go toward the Gananoque Youth Drop-In Program, which is led and delivered by the RNJ Youth Services in partnership with the library. Town officials say the program offers a welcoming environment where youth can connect, build skills, and get access to support in the community. Representatives from Enbridge and the RNJ Youth Services were in Gananoque on April 29th for a small ceremony recognizing the contribution and highlighting the impact of the program. The drop-in initiative is supported through a partnership that includes the Town of Gananoque, the Gananoque Library Board and staff, and the YMCA of Eastern Ontario. Officials say the investment will help strengthen programming for local youth while supporting efforts to create inclusive community spaces. The town noted the program plays an important role in fostering opportunities for young people and contributing to their overall well-being.
1: And thank you to Genevieve Hinch and Keith Dempsey for that story. Now over to Ted Evans, LJI reporter for CJAI-FM Amherst Island Radio, with a story about the start of construction on a new pump track in Amherstview.
13: 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Coming up are some of the top news stories from Loyalist Township. 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
14: Construction of the new pump track at Loyalist Park in Amherstview will begin on May 11th, with an expected completion date of July 30th. Thanks to a confidential donation of $500,000, the construction of the pump track will not impact the township's budget. It will be developed at no cost to Loyalist Township other than staff time to oversee it. The entire project, including the skate park, is estimated to cost approximately $1 million and is being completed in two phases. Phase 1 is the construction of the pump track, including a skate bowl, while Phase 2 will include the completion of the remaining skate park features, subject to securing additional funding. Council heard a presentation in June of 2025 from New Line Skate Parks, an engineering firm with expertise in skate park construction. Now with approval, the company is beginning construction. A public consultation process is currently taking place on the township's website. Vice President and Director of Business Development with New Line Skate Parks, Trevor Morgan, spoke about the benefits of the skate parks and pump tracks they build and the one they're looking to build in Loyalist Township.
15: Very integrated, green space, connections to pathways, color, texture, art installations. That can be very exciting to put a signature, I guess, of the community within the architecture of the park, even through different lighting schemes, if that's something that's desired. And then accessibility, you're likely to have folks from the adaptive community who would like to ride this park. So yeah, every park has its story, and we hope there's a story to be told here for the township.
14: Morgan noted the potential boost in tourism the facility could bring.
15: A network of these parks are being created in communities across Canada and across Ontario, and there's a large population that will want to experience each different unique park and communities, and they'll purposely travel around, stop in these communities, visit, spend money at local businesses, maybe even spend a night. I know when I was 12 years old on the family trip and I was an avid skateboarder, I could be very influential to spend an extra night in a community if they had that one skate park.
14: Morgan spoke about the potential of events at the facility as well.
15: You're likely to have user groups and community groups that will say, hey, we would love to have some level of organized events there that could be lessons nights, some community-based contests and so forth. And so we really try to design a modern park with that in mind.
14: Councillor Paul Proderick spoke about neighboring communities and their skate parks, as well as what a new one in Amherstview could do for the community.
16: I think the closest one to us is Napanee, and then you go to Picton's got a great site, but again, it's probably 20 years old now. I think it becomes a hub for gathering, and it fits into the master recreation plan. Also, an opportunity to add something to the community, and I think we haven't had a recreational facility addition in well over, I'm going to say 40 years. And again, it's just through the leadership of a community member who wishes to help out in times where we don't have a lot of money to do a lot of things that we'd like to do.
14: Councillor Jake Ennis spoke about the donation and choice of the donor.
17: It's a very generous donation. We're really appreciative to the for the donation. And I think the donor's chosen well. It's a amenity that with an amenity that focuses on youth and one that I think will be very well used.
14: Deputy Mayor Nathan Townend showed his appreciation towards the donor, as well as what the project will do for youth in the area.
18: It's incredibly generous and provides an amazing opportunity for us and to appreciate the particular kinds of youth that something like this can engage, you know, based on the whole lifestyle and culture that goes with it. Not one I claim to understand. I think it's not just, you know, youth engagement writ large in some sort of big, broad context. This is something quite specific that I think will cater to members in our community that otherwise don't have a facility like this.
14: Councillor Carol Parks noted the activity at Napanee's skate park.
19: I do go by the one in Napanee quite regularly, and it is a gathering place. You see all sorts of demographics and ages and different usage of it. So I fully support this.
14: Mayor Jim Hagedorn spoke about the progress in access to skateboarding facilities and shared a story from his youth.
20: I was in my teens on probably a $10 skateboard trying to go down the largest hill where I lived at the time, called Big Hill, and with blind corners. It's come a long way. When I was young, I've actually seen some of the, like MADOT, they have a nice one there. I remember when they were building the first phase and I was kind of like, what is going on in there? And now to see it now, it's been developed into the whole park is basically devoted to this now. And it's packed all the time. It is something that is what I believe will be well used. And this is a great opportunity, I think, for Loyalist Township to be able to provide another amenity new to the community that will be used, very well used, I believe, for an extended period of time.
14: For Amherst Island Radio and the Local Journalism Initiative, I'm Ted Evans.
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11: Thank you, Dinah. The Kingston Grenadiers Youth Football Club will kick off their 2026 season on May 16th in Ottawa. A not-for-profit, volunteer-run youth development program, the Kingston Grenadiers played their inaugural season in 2004 as part of a U18 AAA football organization known at the time as the Ontario Varsity Football League, since renamed to the Ontario Summer Football League. After five seasons of strictly U18 play, the club expanded to offer a U16 program in 2009. After a temporary stint as the Kingston Junior Gales in 2022, the team went back to the Grenadier branding in 2023 and also began to expand its services, fielding U14 and U12 teams. Over 200 players will suit up for the Grenadiers in 2026 across their four age cohorts, and of those 200, roughly 10% will be coming from low-income backgrounds. The coaching staff is composed of volunteers, many recruited from the high school coaching ranks in the area. While the club struggled to find success in the 2010s, the program has turned a corner in recent years, consistently fielding championship-caliber teams in multiple age brackets. Expectations are particularly high for the 2026 U18 squad after a 7-0 regular season in 2025. Six players from the U18 Grenadiers were selected to play in the Football Ontario Red Black Weekend, including defensive end Adrian Stangetta, running back Declan Cowan, and H-back Tom Alliver. The 2026 home opener will be played on May 23rd at Richardson Stadium, starting with the U12 team at 11 a.m. and concluding with the U18 team at 6:30 p.m. Tickets can be purchased from the Richardson Stadium box office on game day. In other Kingston sports news, Queens offensive lineman and the second overall pick in the CFL draft, Nicholas Hennig, has announced that he has signed a contract with the Las Vegas Raiders of the National Football League. Hennig is the sixth player in program history to make the jump to the NFL. He joins running back Jim Young, 1965, running back Hino Lillis, 1966, who was also a practice squad player for the Dallas Cowboys, offensive tackle Mike Shad, a 1986 first-round draft pick for the LA Rams, the only U-Sports player ever selected in the first round, Brad Elberg, 1993, who played for the Philadelphia Eagles, and most recently, offensive tackle Matt O'Donnell, who in 2011 signed with the Cincinnati Bengals. It is unlikely that Hennig will dress for the Raiders in 2026, but he is a shrewd developmental signing for a team that is talent-starved on the offensive line, who also recently drafted a new quarterback with the first overall pick in the 2026 NFL Draft. Whether it's Vegas or Toronto, there is no doubt that the Milton, Ontario product has a bright future ahead of him in professional football.
1: And thank you again to Jesse Bell for that update, and also thank you to our sponsor. 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Coming up, we have the CFRC Environment Canada weather forecast for the Kingston region.
11: Thank you, Dinah. This is Jesse Bell with your Environment Canada weather report for the Kingston region. Tuesday, May 12th, 11 degrees is your high, but it's going to feel a lot warmer, close to 18 degrees in the bright sunshine. It is going to cool down quite a bit overnight, however, as we will have a daytime high of just 11 degrees on Wednesday, May 13th, with a 68% chance of precipitation. It will stay consistently cool going into the following Thursday, May 14th. 11 is your high with a 60% chance of precipitation. It's going to feel closer to 7 degrees. It is going to get nice for the weekend though, folks. Friday, May 15th, daytime high of 14 degrees. Beautiful sunshine making it feel closer to 17. Saturday, May 16th, daytime high of 16, feeling like 20 in the sunshine. That's more like it for the month of May. Sunday, May 17th, daytime high of 17 degrees, feeling 17 degrees in the sunshine. And then kicking off next week, we've got a run of warmer weather starting with Monday, May 18th, daytime high of 18 degrees, feeling like 20. Now, that is what I'm talking about.
1: 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We'll be back next week with more in local and regional news. Thank you for joining us. Thank you for listening to this podcast produced at CFRC 101.9 FM at Queen's University in Kingston, Ontario, situated on the traditional territories of the Anishinaabe and Haudenosaunee peoples, and brought to you by the generous support of Smith Engineering.
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1: 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Hunt, Alone in a Room, One Mic, No Extras. Stripped to its bones, Seth's new EP captures every moment that would normally be polished away. Blending the quiet ache and storytelling of Wilco Brighteyes and Cameron Winter, Hunt's original songs feel both intimate and personal. The record also reimagines two iconic tracks, pulling Red Hot Chili Peppers' Other Side and Pearl Jam's Black into a stark acoustic space where the weight of the lyrics hits even harder. Want to be highlighted next time? 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In the meantime, stream Seth W.J. Hunt's Somewhere Between Here and Brooklyn on your favorite platforms and enjoy the lead single from it here called Stay with us now on CFRC 101.9 FM.
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0: A show like this could not happen without the support of the School of Graduate Studies and Postdoctoral Affairs and CFRC. So a big thank you to both of them. 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It is a great way to stay informed about all the exciting research our graduate students and postdocs are working on. And today, I'd like to introduce you to Dr. Chikiziram Woke, who's doing a Shirk postdoc, researching with Dr. Grace Adeneni Ogun Yankin. Welcome to Grad Chat.
2: Thank you so much, KM. Thank you for having me. It's a pleasure to be here.
0: I really appreciate your time, and I'm really excited to dive into the research that you're working on now. But before we start, because you are a postdoc, I'd like to know a little bit more about your earlier studies and kind of your academic journey up until this point. Can you tell us a little bit about that?
2: Yes, thank you for that question. I started my education in Nigeria, where I did my undergrad. I studied archaeology and tourism. Mm. Then after that, I moved to Germany. I kind of pivoted a bit. I studied international media culture at the University

0: in life took me to Carlton, but I'm glad I did not miss out being at Queen's, right? So Queen's is, you know, a top research university by all standards. So I've had, you know, I've crossed paths with a lot of the professors here and the grad students here at conferences, and I really wanted to have a taste of it. So, you know, Queen's attracted me here, the prestige of Queen's, but also Kingston. I've been to Kingston with my family a few times for the Christmas and for the holidays to attend some music festivals. And I really, really loved my experience here. So all these factors kind of intersected to bring me here.
1: Oh, well, we're so glad, happy that you chose Queen's and that you're here with us now. And I would say Kingston is such a pretty place, especially if you're visiting during December and the holidays and all the limestone buildings downtown. I know Ottawa has lots of historic buildings, but their downtown is continually under construction.
0: That is true.
1: So now that you're here in Kingston, your current research project is titled Tech into the Future: Immigration, Black Youth Empowerment, and Digital Technology in Canada's Shifting Economy. Can you tell us a little bit more about what your project entails?
0: Sure, I'll be happy to. My research focuses on Black immigration, livelihoods, and emerging technologies in Canada. I'm interested in understanding how newcomers position themselves for success in the labor market, to know what kind of skills they acquire and why they acquire the skills, and generally how immigrants are situated in the global tech and IT ecosystem. So for a little bit of context, Canada has seen an increase in its Black population with a rise of over 125% in the past 20 years. And Canada's immigration regime is quite unique in that it prioritizes youths with tertiary level education and high expertise in a variety of fields like medicine, like tech, like education. And Black people are keen into this. We've seen a lot of immigration from Africa and the Caribbean over the past 10 to 15 years. And despite the fact that many of these young people come with high expertise, they still face several issues in Canada. Many of them include, or some of them include unemployment, especially for women who are not able to use their educational credentials that they acquired from their home countries here. So my project tries to understand how Black immigrants negotiate special mobility by relocating to Canada and class mobility by acquiring these in-demand tech skills. I also want to know exactly how they strategize to be able to break into these seemingly closed-off structures and ecosystems. And some of the questions guiding my research would be what factors influence economic opportunities and a sense of belonging among Black immigrant youth in Canada? What kind of gendered, global, and national specific issues that they face in, at the intersection of their race and ethnicity and sexuality? And also, what kind of networks they build and they depend on to be able to excel in the ecosystem.
1: Yeah, no, that's a great overview. Thank you. I know it sounds right now economy is the front of mind of many conversations as Canada and the world is experiencing some large shifts. But I think this is especially important to see what happens to Black youth who come to Canada, as you said, highly skilled, motivated with exactly what Canada's looking for, but there seems to be a disconnect when they arrive and how that's not maybe necessarily translating in the way that government policy thinks it'll happen, and also in the lived experiences of people hoping to bring those great skills they have to their new lives in Canada. And, you know, why is that? It sounds like your work is really investigating that.
0: Right.
1: So what are some of the patterns you're starting to see?
0: Yes, so I'm seeing that the tech sector has become a shared space where Black immigrants find community, mentorship, and also engage with different possibilities, right? So we're beginning to see the emergence of Black-focused organizations and institutions that's dedicated to teaching some of these skills to Black immigrants. Some of them are doctors, some of them are historians, but many believe that tech is the future, right? And that's also the way that I believe the government is framing it, right? A lot of money in the just released and passed budget is focused on AI and tech. So I would say there's a mix of hysteria and opportunity as well, where people are like, oh my God, I have to pivot to tech to be able to survive and to be able to take care of my family and to be able to meet my dreams. Another thing we are seeing is the rise of mentorship networks as well. So many of these Black people come and they are hooked up onto mentorship networks. And some of these networks are like community driven. They're not funded by anybody. Mm-hmm. Some are funded

0: by different institutions. Canada based institutions were funded by institutions based in their sending countries, right? In the countries that these immigrants come from. So many of them come to Canada, or even before they come, they are hooked onto these networks and they get trained and mentored to acquire relevant tech skills. And some of these mentorship networks are also women focused. Some of them are dedicated to teaching or training women, young women especially, on these in-demand tech skills, which is kind of good. And then we are also seeing the fact that some of these networks are also like domiciled on WhatsApp and on different platforms, different tech platforms. But then there's also the precarity side, because of the way that the economy is shifting and is structured. We also see that a lot of black people who come are only able to get gig-based, you know, work or contract work, and many of them are often laid off only a few months into their employment, right? So we also see the precarity side of it, where many of these trainings that they receive are not able to translate into stable careers. And we also see many of them who get work also being discriminated against, or facing a lot of discriminations based on their race, on their ethnicity, on language, on faith, on gender, and, you know, multiple intersectionalities. So these are some of the patterns I'm beginning to see, but the research is still on the way. We in the process of acquiring ethics approval and going to do some ethnographic work, which I think touches on one of your questions.
1: Now, this sounds, it's very multifaceted, right? Like the patterns you're seeing are coming and emerging from many different aspects of people's work lives, personal lives, like different facets of their identities. So with this really complicated story that you're seeing, or stories that you're seeing, how do you capture this? Like, what are some of the methods that you're using for data collection to try and capture these rich experiences and to find meaning across all of these different experiences?
0: Oh, yes. So I use both qualitative and quantitative methods. Canada has a very robust statistics collection process or data bank. So I rely a lot on a lot of data collected by ILCC. Some of them I try to use AI to model the data I collected to see the trends. I'm also going to do ethnographic research. In that sense, I'm going to meet these young people, try to get access into these communities, speak to them, observe them over a period of 6 months, observe their stories, observe them from when they join some of these networks to when they are trained, to when they start looking for the work, to when they actually get the work they're looking for. And probably also a few months into their work, to understand the kind of issues they face, to understand how that pivoting happened for those who pivoted from whatever career they had back home to whatever career that they're going to have or they are pivoting to in Canada. So that sense of following my research subjects or participants, I believe, will give me some kind of in-depth knowledge into their lives and into some of the issues they face. And yes, and so yeah, so as you know, with the growth in AI and the increase in its popularity and its popular use, I felt concerned about my chosen discipline, and there was this kind of existential career crisis, I would say, which caused me to reach out to these mentorship networks. And for the next 6 months, I learned a tech skill and I wrote the exams, I got the certificates. So I see how those tech skills help me today in my career, even as an academic, broaden my knowledge in so many ways of tech systems. I mean, using technology for your research is also makes it more productive and generative, I guess. So I have access to these networks, and I have my own personal experience as well, which I will also be drawing on in my research.
1: No, it's helpful, right? Because when you are doing your mixed methods collection with both, like you mentioned, quantitative analysis and also qualitative analysis and kind of ethnographic work, you really truly understand some of the feelings or fears that drive people to look for mentorship in these different networks. And just kind of anecdotally, I know I have had other folks in my personal life who've had to pivot as well from different career paths because they're quite worried about the path that they were on being heavily disrupted by emerging technologies. So I think it's something that many people are thinking about right now, both on a personal level and on a broad level, on a societal level. And I know you've you recently actually organized an event around the theme of your research, because as we've said, it's front of mind for many people. So can you tell us a little bit about what that event was and how it went?
0: Oh, yes. The event was titled BIT, short for Black Innovation and Tech Futures Forum. It was BIT 25, so Black Innovation and Tech Futures Forum 25. And the purpose of the event was to gather people on the table to have a conversation about the future of tech and how Black people in Canada are positioned around and in it. So the event got a lot of interest by a lot of people, individuals, and also a lot of groups. We got funding from the Postdoc Initiative Fund, which is some money that could be assessed by postdocs who want to do this kind of events or community outreaches. And we also were funded by the Canada Research Chair in Youth and African Urban Futures, Dr. Grace Adeni Oguyanki. And we also got in-kind sponsorship from NSB, which is National Society of Black Engineers, and also from Black Youth in STEM at Queen's, which is an organization that helps mentor young folk in STEM around Kingston, and, you know, different people as well. And the event spotlighted the works of a few Black people who are doing amazing work around tech, around community building, and around innovation as well. So we had Dr. Charles Onu, who is the founder and CEO of Ubenwa, the first app to analyze babies' cries, who came all the way from Toronto. And we also had Mr. Patrick Ebunonu, who is an AI veteran in Canada, who has been doing a lot of community-facing work around tech and AI and Black people as well, or with Black people. And we had Ms. Krasena Williams-Massey, who is the team lead for the Black Youth in STEM program. And we also had Yvonne Anabaranze, who is a PhD student and an IBET fellow here at Queen's. We also had a short talk by the DDQIC in Queen's. They are an organization, what I say, body, and they work around innovation in Queen's, and they fund, they give small grants to young innovators who have ideas and are entrepreneurial and want to make the ideas come true, like move it from the initiation stage to the, you know, to act to the actual product. And they've been doing amazing work for so many years around Queen's, and they came around to give a talk or presentation on some of their events and some of their initiatives and how people could key into these initiatives and funding. And we had over 60 to 70 people attend.
1: Wow, that's really great attendance, especially,
0: yes, which was great. And a funny story, there was a funny incident during the event. The fire alarm went off.
1: So
0: we had to leave the building. And for 20 minutes, we were outside in freezing cold. That was probably one of the coldest nights in Kingston so far. But people stayed, right? They wanted to stay until the end of the event because the conversations were on point and relevant, and they really wanted to get the best out of the event, so they stayed all the way until we could go back to the building. So this shows me that people are really interested in knowing how they can position themselves better and remain relevant in a very fast shifting economy. And the event was really focused on Black people. We spoke about the challenges that may occur in terms of based on identity. We spoke about how different people navigate the ecosystems and how different people, how you can get funding for your innovations, how, you know, how to basically position or situate yourself for progress in the tech ecosystem. So it was a wonderful event, and I hope to host more in the future in Queen's.
1: Oh, that sounds wonderful. No, because I, as someone, I support events, and to have 60 to 70 people show up in a post-COVID world in person, that is an incredible turnout. So congratulations on the hard work and the success you've had in organizing this event. And I think you're right. I think it shows the appetite for your research and for creating spaces for these types of conversations. And I think it's really interesting that you are studying mentorship networks and how people are succeeding and looking for ways to succeed, while you yourself are also creating these networks by hosting these types of events and mobilizing the same communities that you support with your research and supporting them through the ways that they identify identify ways they identify new ways to train and build networks and ways that help them advance in whatever their career or professional goals might be. So you're both studying it, but also implementing the best practices. I mean, that's what I'm seeing from the outside. So it sounds like a really, really great initiative. And I hope we'll see more of these events throughout your time here at Queen's.
0: I really hope so. I have plans for next year and look out for it.
1: Oh, excellent. Okay, well, we will definitely, you'll have to let the School of Graduate Studies and Postdoctoral Affairs know, because we'd love to highlight and advertise those, because it's really exciting to see you bring together folks from across Kingston, really greater, the Southern Ontario, and across Queens and out between Queens and across Queens, and folks who might come to Queens for the first time for such an event. So I think it's really exciting. So thank you for sharing that with us. And I guess this kind of segues into my next question, which is, what are some of your plans on research outputs and disseminations? And who do you think is going to benefit from this research?
0: Oh, yes. Fantastic question, because as you said, it draws on my previous response and the previous question you asked. So one of the ways I hope to disseminate this research is by doing events, right? And I'm glad I started this year by doing this BIT 25 that I just spoke about. But I've always wanted to be unique in the sense that I value good writing, of course, and I value good academic writing, and I've had quite a lot of success in publishing my work across very reputable and high standard journals. But I also want my work to be public facing. I want people who are non-experts to also be able to consume my work and understand it and feel it, right? I want to make good use of public money, funders' money. I want my research to be, you know, to spill into the community, more or less. So I will, of course, publish my work in journals. I hope to prepare it into a book for Oxford University Press. But beyond that, I also hope to produce a short documentary.
1: Oh, very cool.
0: Yes, on the same subject. And some of the documentary will also draw on some of the events I will host throughout the year, to show how Black people are coming together to have these conversations. And the documentary will also follow the lives of a few people who came to Canada with their hopes and dreams, and try to connect the hopes and dreams they had while they were back home, the preparations they made while they were back home, and their experiences generally, to connect it to the realities on the ground. So I'll basically perhaps follow them. The documentary will take like a year or two to make, because I'll have to follow them from when they're applying to move to Canada to when they actually get here and start training and when they get a job. And the documentary will probably be sent to festivals and will be made open access afterwards for people to watch and enjoy. And I also work around graphic novels. So some of my research, maybe not this one, but my future research will make use or utilize the graphic novel to, you know, take this research to younger audiences and to translate heavy academic data to more simplified, more digestible content. So that's my plan.
1: Oh, that sounds really exciting, because I know it is a challenge of research, right, is that you put so much effort into creating really high quality, verifiable, clear results and findings, but they're so, by their nature, they're created for an academic audience. And sometimes that doesn't necessarily translate well to a non-academic audience. So I think it's really exciting that you are building in these different types of knowledge translation and knowledge mobilization right into your research plans, really putting that at the forefront and showing, I think, both the research community and the broader community that those different types of research outputs, whether it's academic publishing or a monograph with Oxford University Press, or if it's a documentary or a graphic novel aimed at youth, those are they carry equal weight, right? They carry importance, and they both need, they're things that need to be done together, not just in isolation, and then that one supports the other. So I really look forward to seeing your film when it comes out. Hopefully, I don't know how these things work, but it would be great to see it at the Kingston Film Fest if we could see that in the future, and hopefully some other film festivals as well. And, you know, maybe we can, I don't know, again, I don't know how these things work, so around copyright and things, but it would be fun to screen a viewing or multiple viewings across campus to really bring the community back in at Queen's to get to see all the work that you're doing while you're here.
0: That's a great idea, and I'll ensure that, for sure.
1: Well, we'll see. As I said, I don't know how film rights work, but I'd love to see it more. And I know it sounds like you've got so much community work on the go for your own projects, but I hear that you're also involved in other initiatives that are related but not directly in your research. Can you tell us a little bit about the Ottawa Responsible AI Summit that you've been working on?
0: Oh, yes. I'm the chair of the Ottawa Responsible AI Summit, which happened 2 weeks ago.
1: Okay.
0: That was on the 19th of November. And it was practically bringing together different stakeholders in AI, policymakers, the designers, students, professors, and the general public to discuss the future of responsible AI in Ottawa, but also broadly in Canada. So Canada has an AI task force, which they constituted a few months ago to really consult different partners and stakeholders to understand, you know, how Canada can best implement AI and use AI around work, around community, around the public service. So we gathered these different partners, some of them from PwC, from Microsoft, from Google. Some of the experts came from Queens, from Europe, different parts of, from MILA as well, from the Canada Digital Service, to, you know, sit on a round table, I mean the metaphorical round table, to discuss the future of responsible AI. And I was invited to chair that summit because of my experience with organizing events and because of my research generally in technology and young people and new technologies, right? So the event went really well. We had funding from Microsoft, from Invest Ottawa, and from other sponsors as well. And then we also had over 200 people attend.
1: Wow, again, that is a huge, huge event.
0: Right, people attend. And we had the opening address by the MP of Kanata, who was the former Minister of Families, Children and Social Development. I hope I got that right. So it was and she brought in the state's government perspective to talk about what the government is doing to achieve responsible AI in Canada. And I guess we all went home from the event, having some sort of confidence that there are people who are really concerned about the ethical implementation of AI in our country.
1: No, that's really exciting to know that there are folks in high-level policy positions who are concerned about the ethical use of AI in Canada now and hopefully into the future, because I know that's front of mind for many people. Well, it sounds like the Ottawa Responsible AI Summit as well as BIT 25 were really successful events for you this month, and I can't wait to hear more into the future about what events you'll be up to next. So Dr. Woke, it has been great chatting with you. Thank you so much for coming on the show, and really best of luck with the rest of your research projects.
0: Thank you so much for having me. Please invite me next time.
1: Yes, anytime. We'll have to hear about all the great, great things that are coming soon. So that's it, everyone. Another week of Grad Chat comes to an end. Don't forget, you can download this show tomorrow from either iTunes, Google Podcast, Spotify, or CFRC Podcast. Just search Grad Chat. Until next week, this is KM on the FM.

0: Music doesn't need a visa. 有些声音不用翻译也能听懂。No general limits. Kokyomonai. I'm your host, Hai Tong Ni. Tune in Thursday morning in 10 a.m. on CFRC. 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
1: Tu as 14 à 30 ans et tu veux créer une activité en français pour les jeunes de ta communauté? 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
3: 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On in each kimek, duk far kwar indigenikas, minwa Sean story. Esna minwa, inishnabi noewin.Here we go. Aboriginal Voices on this beautiful Tuesday evening in May. You know, it's interesting because there are so many people out walking around on campus or at the parks here in town in Kingston. And I'm hoping that we get a telephone call from Sean, who is on assignment right now.And he's on a trail somewhere. We'll have to find out as he goes. He's been sending me text messages, so we're at least we're in communication with him. And one of the things he did say is that he's taking a coat with him. So a weather report already from somewhere west of CFRC. That's great. Sean, take care. Enjoy all the people you're with there. That's it. People get out and hike.Spend some time walking or listening to what the sounds are in the woods or, you know, projects you do with your family or with friends, and you get out and explore various trails. And that's been part of our thrust for the past year and a half, and we'll carry on through the rest of this year. And we've also had some guests come and talk to us about activities people do outdoors. Kristen has talked about a number of trails, and last two weeks ago, she talked about trees and getting out and seeing the trees. She's coming up with another conversation with us here at CFRC tonight. In the second hour, she'll be talking about a challenge.For families, friends, getting together. It doesn't matter what age group you go with. Could be 3 or 4 generations together going out. And it doesn't have to be a great big long Algonquin Park style hike. It could be, you know, just pick your favorite spot where there are a few trees and park-like gardens, that sort of thing. You can do it that way. I remember someone years ago, we did a project with the kindergarten grade 1, 2 teachers, and they started with a 10 sort of point and shoot cameras in a classroom with the kindergarten children. And it was, you know, at first the teachers were saying, well, I'm not sure I want these children to have them, but the point and shoot cameras that we did get with the support of Camera Kingston helping us with a durable kind of camera for young children. But the kids took good care of everything, no problem. And the first assignment was to go with the camera and learn a little bit about taking pictures. And they went in teams of 2, and they took a took their time, looked around the park that they went to. And the one kindergarten class went to a park that was probably about the size of 3 car parking spots. And they all explored the whole thing and then came back to the teacher, and they all had figured out where they wanted to take a picture, or 2 or 3. And when the teacher got back to the school and sitting down in the afternoon looking at all the pictures with the children, they loved going over where those pictures were taken, since they were all in the same park, and there was all this, the teacher's words were this, it was such rich language coming from the children because they were trying to describe what it was they had taken a picture of, where they found it, a little bit about any movement that happened when they were trying to take the picture. For example, there were a couple of ants on the grass, and they were the two girls were trying to get the picture without any being blurry, and they were so surprised when they saw their two ants standing. They look like they're standing still, but one of them said, wait, that one passed the other one, so they're moving. but no, it wasn't a motion picture. It was just a still shot. But that's what you want. You want to explore ideas, go out and listen, go out and look, and come back with some evidence of what you saw. If you use a camera, it's easy. You could use a film camera if you know how to use those. Problem with the film or digital film, digital images that you get when you record, it's difficult for really young children to look at how they change things, how do they cut things that they don't want in it, or parts that don't fit in with what they want to express. But a still picture is good because you can look at it. And in fact, I know another kindergarten teacher over the years who came and said, this is a really good program that she uses in the classroom with her kindergarten and pre-K. And JK and SK, I guess they call it. But what she did is she came up with a program on her cell phone called Picolage. And maybe it's basically it's take your pictures and make a collage. So you can make them any size and any number. But what she was able to do is create for the children their own words. She would type them in to go with the picture they took and put them on the board, and then it would be there for the week, and they would interact with it, go and look at the pictures, and tell each other stories about what's on the wall. So, you know, and plus I think a lot of them were also sent to parents. So parents were to see a sampling of what their children were doing. It's a great idea. And you can go outside with a theme, like big or small, or rocks and no rocks, or trees, or plants, insects if you want, any other kind of wildlife out there. So, you know, creativity is one of the things you want to foster activity related to creative ideas. So there's a couple of ideas. So we're going to hear from Kristen after, I guess about 20 after 7 tonight, we'll be able to hear that. And she'll give you the challenge. And we had fun chatting, but we were also using a remote interviewing equipment here at CFRC. So a new challenge for me. And it was a lot of fun, and it turned out to be probably one of the most fun activities that I've been involved in the last year or two. So that's great. Also coming up tonight, we're going to let Denise know that somewhere between now and 6:35, we're going to be able to get Joseph back on, and he's going to talk about birds and the idea of owls, because she missed part of it and wanted to know how she could hear it. So I said, well, we'll do that tonight. So we're going to have Joe come in, and he's going to do some work. Joe's from Wequamacong area, and he speaks Ojibwe, but he's going to teach us a few Ojibwe words for the different birds and try to explain what the birds are all about, how you can tell from just the word itself what bird it is. So then we're going to have that a little while later, too. So I'm having fun here tonight getting organized. One quick message that came to me yesterday, For tonight's show, I've got a note here that says, don't forget to let everybody, especially Indigenous students here at Queen's University who are finished their degrees and they're leaving or have left, I don't know, some have, that the Four Directions Center would like to hear from you if you haven't already told them that you're finished your program here, because they do have a special message for each person. So that's anyone who's graduated this year from Queen's University and you're Indigenous, please let Four Directions Center know that you're leaving and you're done. You've made it through. All right. So we're going to, I got a song coming up, and actually I thought I had it ready for you, but oh yeah, it's Kelly Cardinal. She's from Western Canada, and the song is Over and Over.

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2: Well, there you go. Lots of things happening. And, you know, it's interesting here at CFRC because, you know, it's summertime and you expect to have a quiet on campus. But today, for some reason, there were quite a few people traveling around looking at buildings and looking at different places on campus. I'm not sure if there is somebody who knows what's happening on campus, something special today or through this week. Let me know, because there could be people visiting and we could open up CFRC for a visit during the daytime if they would like to see how radio is put together or podcasting, or where the bands go to into our studio to share their new music and their stories. And so, you know, just give us a shout that or drop by the station during the day when all the managers are around. Fair bit of activity out there. I'm not quite sure what's happening. I know our broadcast speaker is still going outdoors, so we'll give you time to see what's happening. You know, I was looking at CBC News, Indigenous News, and see what they have available for us. But as I got going, I thought, oh, wait a sec. I heard about the First Nations communities in the far northern part of Ontario have made an agreement with the federal government to begin to take control of child welfare in their communities. And so they that whole thing has been in the works for about 4 or 5 years now. And I know Cindy Blackstock has been working for many more years than that to be able to get First Nations communities to have control over child welfare. And so we'll see what happens. I know the federal government put some money in last week and said, here's how much money there is, and the community has, well, the whole province will have to get going at setting up who's going to be working and what kind of programs are needed. And so we'll see how it turns out. It's going to be quite interesting to see, because I know a few people who have been working with child welfare over the last 6 or 7 years, the graduates from Queen's University. And so they have been working in their communities. And so now we're going to look and see just how the programs will be set up. That's what I'm wondering. You know, are there going to be lots of jobs for the people from those communities to help support young people in, you know, in a difficult time. I'm looking, too, to see if we, this summer, we've invited some people from Northern Ontario to get involved in our show through the month of July. So we'll maybe see if that's one of those items that they want to talk about. May not be, but we'll see what happens. The other area of interest, I think, has been what has been happening in healthcare, and I don't see it on the main news channel about elders care or long-term care for elders in the community. But now, you know, with the number of events that have happened over the past 3 years, partly for me, because I'm getting closer, not ready for long-term care, but, you know, there are you kind of start to wonder what is available to the people who don't have access to support teams. You know, I was just talking with a listener here for CFRC who fell last, a week ago Sunday, and broke the thigh bone, which is, you know, the big one just below your hip. And the operation went really well. The surgeon was really pleased with that. And the whole program that kicked in, and they're in the hospital. They were working at getting this person to walk a little bit and become self-sufficient. And I jokingly, when I was talking, I said, oh, well, you know, they won't let you out until you can do stairs. And the next thing today I heard him, that it was a success going up and down the stairs, but very slow. I thought, okay, yeah, but what's going to happen? And then the next thing was that they're going home tomorrow from the hospital to home. And is home ready was the question. But this is the part that I wondered, how well is this for remote communities or, in fact, rural communities? Because the person I was talking with lives in a city. So the program, the doctor and the team at the hospital have put together occupational therapists and physiotherapists and nursing team and the PSWs, the personal support workers. So they've set up a schedule, and for the first 2 weeks, 3 days a week for physiotherapy, 2 days a week for the occupational therapist to come around and check and make sure they're, you know, if you have questions about how to use the different pieces of equipment that they have for you to keep you mobile, because the idea is get up and move, and, you know, not fast, but certainly keep movement so that, you know, that your oxygen, it goes in and supplies your blood system so that your whole body gets oxygen where it needs it, but also your heart and circulatory system work well. So all these things, you stop to think, okay, what about the elder care homes and what's available? So I'm going to talk to a couple of doctors later this week and next week, and we have a plan put together now that there's a long-term care center close to Sudbury, and we're going to talk to the director. We're going to talk to one of the nurses who's volunteered to chat with us about day-to-day life as a nurse in those settings. And these are settings for people who are unable to live at home, but have some mobility. But also, they want to do it in a way. The people in the building want to set it up so that the older people who are staying long-term actually feel comfortable and have a social time with others, and also can, you know, stay active in some way at whatever level they can do. So we're gonna do that, and we do have someone in one of the long-term care centers who's going to talk to us. What's it like to be the person who is in long-term care? And I was in prepping for it. We were chatting just briefly on the telephone, and the comment came first. I've written it out. I've got entry. So what was it like? What did he go through getting ready to go into long-term care? What his concerns were and how they were met by the people where he went. And the second one, after being there for the first few weeks, how am I going to enjoy the food? Because he was used to going and making his own meals and his own schedule, and now he's going into a place where the meals are basically at a specific time. And so he's going to tell us all about that and how they got around it a bit. And then the other one he wanted to know was, can I get outside to go and actually hear the birds? see the birds, listen to the wind go through the trees. Those were the big things that he wanted. So they're going to tell us a lot more, but I think he's going to be animated when he does it. He's really excited about being on our show. So that's what we'll do. All right, I have a Derek Miller song set up, ready to go. And right after that, we'll get Joseph and see if he's ready to go with his conversation about birds.

0: ants. Myra McCookery.
1: Mirmickery, yeah.
0: Mirmickery. See, it sounds way cooler when this guy says it. So Mirmickery. Mirmickery. So basically what this means is that birds do not grab seeds from medicinal plants and then poop them out somewhere, and that's where it grows. This phenomenon only occurs in other parts of the world, throughout Europe and throughout parts of Asia. The reality is in the north, like in the Great Lakes region, birds are one of the biggest enemies of plants, of seeds. They digest them and they destroy them. So what happens is, our distributor of plant medicines are ants. Ants will collect the seed because the seeds have a food called an elaiosome, a casing around that seed. And the ants will eat that casing that is nutritionally complete for them, and essentially prepare the seed for germination. And from there, bears, black bears, will grab and eat larvae from anthills, but they end up eating all of those seeds from the medicinal plants as well. And so all of the seeds that ants are collecting, they store them in their home, and bears bring those out and eat them all with the larvae, the nutritionally and calorically dense larvae. And so the bear's digestive system is like this big. And so the seeds go through the bear unharmed, and wherever the bear poops, it's just a giant buffet table for mainly deer mice. Deer mice will see all of these seeds, all of this food, and the mouse will collect all of these, and they will create a network of trails underneath the leaf litter where they bury those seeds a centimeter to a centimeter and a half deep throughout the entire forest floor. And so they bury all of those medicinal plant seeds, and all throughout the winter, they grab those seeds and they digest them and they destroy them. And so the reason why we're not allowed to bother owls, the reason why we're not able to look at owls, the reason why if you impede on an owl's responsibility in an ecosystem, everyone is going to die, is because the owl is responsible for removing the mouse. When they remove the mouse, all of those seeds will germinate. They will not be mouse food. They will become our medicine. And so it's very important for diversity that we rely on for sickness and injury. And so when Andres was the one years ago who told me in Yorkdale Mall, when I met him for the first time after Costa Rica, who said that one family of barred owls can eat 30,000 mice in 1 year. And you compound that with the other species of owls. You compound that with the other protector of medicine, who is snakes, who also remove the mouse. This is a very important system that human beings are supposed to be helping. And so if we are harassing owls, we're impeding on the natural plant diversity of this area that affects our ability to access medicine. It affects pollinators, food sources. It affects so many different things. And so this is why we have such an stringent rule. You cannot bother owls. You know, now we have the system that we can rely on for to a certain degree, right? And so we're a little bit insulated from this tradition and the importance of it. But this is why in the series, this is why owls carry such an intense responsibility to an ecosystem and our opportunity to live a good life here. And this is why, you know, and this is a sincere gesture of respect to some of the traditional knowledge holders and practitioners who are in the audience here, is that, you know, and we love seeing owls, but to be respectful.

0: for our sake, but for the sake of our environment and as well. So all of our first species to talk about owls.
1: So one of my main roles besides being a biologist is to try to keep these guys focused. This is what I normally do in our conversations. And so after listening to this amazing connection between bears, ants, medicine, and owls, I want to go back to the name. But before I go back to the name, I want to say how responsible this little guy here is, because it is cannibalistic, meaning it eats other owls from the same species. It eats bats, shorebirds, jays, woodpeckers, grouse, swallows, flycatcher, waxwings, crayfish, earthworms, tadpoles, frogs, rats, squirrels, and rabbits. And so you're seeing one of the most vicious. After researching the diet of an eastern screech owl, I was shocked. It eats tadpoles. Do you know how hard it is to catch a tadpole? It's incredible. And so it's very important to understand that owls have this critical role, particularly because they're very attractive. We're not very responsible with owls. We really want to see them and we don't let them sleep. We constantly harass them. We're not ethical when we find them. But having said that, having said how responsible this dude is,
0: So moe is to cry. This describing somebody who is crying. Moe, and moe nas is I guess like the little crier. That's how we describe this bird.
2: Okay, this is the first bird, and I promise everybody, we had a meeting about this. We talked about sticking to just a few minutes a bird. But this has just been the Eastern Screech Owl. And yes, if you listen to the calls of the Eastern Screech Owl, the name should make sense to you. However, see, Joe's got more caveats.

0: So you see the tremolos at first, and then at the end, there's the whining, a bit like a horse. And so they usually do it in like all together. And that's what gives his name. And looking at the time, we need to start picking it up. So should we go to our next bird?
1: Going to the next owl, but we are now looking at the barred owl,
0: Okay.
1: Strix
0: I think
1: varia.
0: I can pronounce this one.
1: Go on.
0: So, everyone, I've been trying to learn how to pronounce the names of birds. Let it be said, I am not Anishinaabe. I'm Costa Rican. I'm not indigenous, even though in Latin America, we tend to understand as all of us being Métis, all of us being mestizos. But I'm not indigenous. And my role, as Junaid said in this, is to help with the two eyes seeing. I try to be one of the eyes, and we try to be Joe's supporters and help him reach this goal. This is what we do. We try to support Joe in the work he's doing. And so in that process, I'm learning how to pronounce in Anishinaabe. And so please, Ninate, don't judge me.
1: Judge him.
0: Go, go, go.
2: Perfect.
0: A
1: You
0: barred
1: might
0: owl.
1: have noted, what is the first thing that you might have noticed is that there is a very onomatopoeic nature of that sound. Go, go, go. There's a repeat. And when sounds are, or segments of terms are repeated in Anishinaabemowin, it's often emphasizing a behavior. It's often emphasizing that, this creature is repeatedly doing an action. And this will come back around in other names as well. But Joe, can you tell us about the barred owl and this name particular? Well, you can just play the sound again, I guess.
2: My favorite owl sound. My favorite owl sound. I don't think I know exactly who my favorite owl is yet, but yeah, there is that onomatopoeia. So we kind of have kind of like a little methodology that we try to figure out with each bird for all of the different sounds of all of the different.

0: different names to try to find out exactly which species we are talking about. And this is something that I've suspected for a very long time, is that a gokoko is how we can describe so many different owls. But each owl has its own specific name that is describing a very unique behavior, physical characteristic, pattern that it accomplishes. And that is what we choose to emulate that species, just like the singing, the crying song of the Eastern screech owl. That's how we describe this one. But I think a gokoko, if it's not describing the whole family of owls, it's describing this one specifically, because you could just kind of hear just the way that it sounds. Gokoko. My grandma does it real good. Like, exactly. Yeah, so you could just kind of hear it right in the name. But yeah, I really like this one.
1: And I learned from you, Andres, that barred owls have a very unique behavior of, like, hunting very actively on the ground. Can you talk a little bit about the habitat that they prefer?
2: They really like woody areas close to water, and in many cases, barred owls have been seen wading. Can you imagine an owl just walking in the water to catch some fish? And barred owls are less vicious than some of their close relatives, less vicious than the great horned owls and the eastern screech owl. It has smaller talons than the great horned, and so it has a more limited type of prey that it goes to. But it can be very active on the ground. But I want to circle back to the process that Joe was talking about. One of the challenging things of what we've been doing is that in many cases, Joe goes into a community and he finds a name, but that name might have been disconnected from a bird. And in some cases, people know a bird and they don't know their name. And so what we've been trying to do is working back on the names and on the bird knowledge to understand who does the name belong to. You might remember that Joe said this name, Gokoko, could be the name of the family, the name of the group of owls, or very specifically the name for this owl. And it's because in that process, we need to try to dissect the name so we find who it belongs to. Right, Joe?
0: Yeah, what each of those sounds are describing is specific to each species. Yeah.
1: And so, you know, on that note of trying to find those accurate names, we come to what would seem very reasonable, but really in practice doesn't quite pan out. So this is the name Wabgokokok. And so the Wab part is part of the word Wabshkike, which is white, to be white. And the Gokokok you've already been familiarized with. So this is kind of saying, like, this is a white barred owl. And when I said this name to Joe, because so much of my understanding of Anishinaabemowin is from dictionaries and trying to find resources online, he immediately went, yeah, but I never hear that in community. And so, Joe, tell me the struggle you have with this name.
0: This is really fun for, you know, like, especially for the indigenous people in this audience, or people who are really wanting to learn the language. You run into this a lot, and I have so much experience with this with plants, kind of transliterations, or the way that some research was done, because what happens in research in indigenous communities for so long has been so extractive, is that you find lots of error, you find lots of research that is done just maybe not in the best practice. So with this one, I've never heard anybody in any community. I go and I teach about medicine in hundreds of communities and hundreds of institutions all over Ontario, all over the Great Lakes region. And as payment to me, I ask the community to find people who have bird knowledge, because this is honestly what I've been obsessed with for a very long time. I like telling everybody, I never really liked plants. This was kind of just given to me, and I'm responsible for this, and I've been doing the best I could with what I was given for plant medicine knowledge. And so when I go and teach, I want to learn about birds because this is what I really am obsessed with. And so when I go to work in a community to teach about plants, find your bird knowledge holders and try to bring them out to the event so that during lunchtime and breaks, I could pick their brain and try to find any kind of knowledge that I can about bird names. And I've yet a community to go to where there has been a bird knowledge holder who confidently said, "Wapkokoko, that's a snowy owl." Most of them honestly say, "I do not know." And most of them gesture to Kokoko being the name of the family of owls. That's all of our owls are Gokoko. You know, they all embody all of the sounds that name is responsible for. And just to say Wap Kokoko is a little bit of an easy out. And it's our job to do the research required to be able to find what probably the snowy owl's real name is. Yeah, so we have our work cut out for us. That was a really good point. I really wanted to make sure that we cover tonight.
1: Okay, moving on to our next owl. And this is the first example of the name including body parts. So, Andres, want to try this one again?

Good afternoon, everybody. My name is Vicki Cummings. My grandson is Harley Kohler. Hi, Harley. Surprise, surprise. Today I'm going to read you a legend. I don't have a book to read it from, but it is a Native American legend. It's called The Legend of How the Bear Lost His Tail. Do you know why a bear has a short tail and why sometimes he can be heard growling in the woods for what seems like no particular reason at all? In the beginning, Bear had a long, bushy tail, which he was quite proud of. Bear loved to show off his tail to all the other animals, including Fox. Well, now, Fox loved to play tricks, because that's how foxes are. They're pretty sly and tricky. And one day, he decided to have some fun with Bear. In the winter, the lake had frozen over like it is now, and Fox knew the path that Bear took down by the lake and decided to lure Bear in with some fish. Fox cut a hole in the ice like you would do for ice fishing, and he stacked as many fish as he could next to it. Fox knew Bear loved to eat fish, but so did Fox. Fox didn't want Bear to fish in his spot, so fearing that Bear would eat all the fish up, he decided to play this trick. So when Bear saw that all that fish stacked into a pile next to the hole, he got all excited. He asked Fox to teach him how to catch that many fish. Bear swore he would do everything that the fox had told him because he wanted just as much fish as Fox had. So Fox took the bear to another spot on the lake and cut a hole in the ice. Fox turned to the bear and said to him, "You must put your beautiful bushy tail down into that water to enable to catch the fish." So Fox told Bear he must sit very, very still and very, very quiet, and he shouldn't think of anything at all, just peace and quiet, because the fish could read your thoughts. And then Fox trotted off into the woods in the bushes, and he told Bear, "Now don't you move till I tell you to." And so Fox, being the trickster that he was, started laughing at the bear because he thought the bear was just foolish to sit with this beautiful tail in this fishing hole. Bear did what he was told, and he did not move, and he did not think any thoughts. Fox watched the bear sitting so still. He was laughing and laughing and rolling around on the ground. And soon Fox grew tired of watching the bear, so he went home. The next morning, Fox went back to the lake wondering if Bear had gone home. And it snowed during the night, so when he got out on the lake, he saw this big mound and there was snow covered over it next to the hole. And he realized the bear was still there and he still had his tail in the hole. Fox looked at him and he goes, "Now, Bear, now." So the bear jumps up and, oh, he heard this crack and, oh, that really hurt. And his tail was frozen in the hole and it ripped off. And he lost this big, beautiful tail. His beautiful tail was still stuck in this hole. Oh, the bear moaned and he groaned and he was in a lot of pain. And Fox thought it was just hilarious. Well, Bear was not happy and Bear gave out a big growl. And now, when you hear bears growling in the woods, you know why. Because the bear is mad because he still has that short tail. He doesn't have that big, beautiful, bushy tail anymore. That darn fox, he played an awful trick on Bear, didn't he? Yeah, that was kind of mean. Well, I hope you enjoyed the story. Talk to you later. Bye, Harley.

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0: Yeah. 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
3: Well, you're back with Aboriginal Voices, and yes, you know, it's interesting because that the song that we heard was Isque's song called Soldier, and it's a pretty strong song, and I was thinking, yeah, I picked that one because it goes with the bear story. But,

It's not cold, but it is getting cooler. And he thought, well, you know, if he stops or whatever happens along the way, wearing the coat would be important. It seems that they're all walking right beside the Napanee River. So I can't wait to hear his report on this event. We'll get it next week from him. Be a lot of fun. And the other thing that I have here is a note about June. June is going to be pretty exciting for all those football fans because the FIFA World Cup is going to be in Canada. And it's interesting because there is a First Nation, the Pegasus First Nation, in fact, will have a connection to the opening night in Toronto, and that is singer and songwriter William Prince is going to be on the stage. And it's interesting because when I saw the list of other musicians or special people, Alanis Morissette, Alexi Cara, Jesse Reyes, Michael Bublé, Nora Fahite, you know, and William Prince. Boy, oh boy, look at that. He's gonna be on a world stage, and he's going to represent his home community, Pegasus First Nation. So, you know, it's interesting because I wondered, okay, how are things going to go there with that? You know, that's next month. Well, it's not far away. It's, in fact, I think it's almost exactly a month away. The Toronto opening ceremony is going to be on June the 12th. And this is May the 12th, so how's that? Works out really well. And so if you get a chance to watch it, I don't know if they're going to have it on television or they're going to have it, you know, you're going to have to look on it on a live stream. I have no idea. I was looking around to try and find this, but we'll see. But I know that that June 12th is the opening in Toronto. That's for FIFA. But Mexico has it on June the 11th, and so they're going to open the North American FIFA World Cup 2026. Wow, that's pretty exciting. If you get a chance, you can watch, I don't know, how many people watch that? Yeah, well, we might even have the Stanley Cup action going on at that time in June. I'm not sure. But a lot of people do watch football or soccer, whichever way you want to call it. And, you know, so that's going to be an interesting evening. I'd be willing to hear, you know, all of those musicians that I said to you. They're all excellent in their own way. And so we'll hear a real, the huge range in genre that we have. So just think. Aboriginal Voices is celebrating William Prince being part of that. Okay. Next step. We're going to have a special song put up by DJ Shub. And, you know, I guess it's kind of funny when you think about it. I didn't plan it this way, but we're talking about the world coming together to watch football or soccer. And, you know, it's interesting because the song that I did pick from DJ Shub happens to be an instrumental song, but it is Calling All Dancers. And, you know, that statement that goes out, Calling All Dancers, well, you'll see that as groups get together and organize a powwow, then they get ready. And once the powwow starts, the MC will call out Calling All Dancers, and they're ready for the grand entry. And they get started, and they come in and show everything. And then from there, they just call each of the groups. So women's fancy dance or women's traditional dance or men's grass dance and men's fancy dance and so on. So, you know, but Calling All Dancers, I love that idea, especially when it comes with the idea that the FIFA World Cup 2026, June the 12th in Toronto. And I'll be watching to see if I can find all those special singers who are going to be there. So here we go. DJ Shub.

0: Kristen, welcome back.
1: Thank you.
0: Springtime adventures for us.
1: Yes, it's nice and sunny out and getting warmer.
0: And we're going to have some fun with this one today because you're going to give our listeners challenges to go and do things. So it's not just listen and find, learn as you go. You're going to send them out to do some things and then come back. So what's the overall theme for today?
1: I think the overall theme today is tree relationships. And do you want me to tell the challenge right from the start?
0: Sure.
1: So the challenge is to go out and take photographs of tree relationships, which we'll be discussing. So perhaps trees that are friends, trees that are enemies, trees that are maybe parent and child. And we'll discuss what those might look like and challenge everyone to go out and take photographs of these different relationships.
0: Now that's going to be a challenge. So now we know that we're going to have either a camera or a cell phone or something that we could use.
1: Mm-hmm.
0: Okay. And then how do I know what trees are relating to other trees?
1: If we're going to talk about maybe related to each other, then we're going to look at maybe parent and child relationships. So we'll be looking at full-grown mature trees and saplings. And we're going to have to look at the types of seeds from the trees, because if it's a tree that has a fluffy seed that is carried away from the wind, you're probably not going to find its babies close to it. But if you're looking at trees that have a heavy nut that are going to fall directly under the tree, then you'll probably find the saplings or their babies very nearby. So that's something to consider.
0: Okay, so that takes off from the last conversation we had about seeds and how they disperse from the tree. So how do I know what a young one is, say, of a maple tree starting to grow compared to the big maple nearby?
1: Yeah, I think the leaves would be the same on the sapling like this. Even though it's tiny, you're still going to notice that it's a very distinguished maple leaf. And so if you look up, maybe you'll see a big mature tree nearby.
0: So using the leaves as a comparison to see what they are, that's a whole study in itself,
1: looking
0: at tree leaves, but we'll get into that another time, right?
1: Yeah, so you can just match them at the very basic level. You know, if it's a sort of the five-point maple leaf, or if it's an oval leaf with maybe a jagged outer sort of side on it, you know, and that's just sort of comparing shapes and seeing if they're the same. And if you see one on a sapling or you see one on a tall tree, then they're at least the same species, and we're only guessing that perhaps they're related. But we could also maybe make some assumptions that if they're nearby, they're probably really related in some sense.
0: Okay. And the other part of the relationship is that one is not trying to take away all the water or take away all the sun. So mm-hmm. How do we kind of compare that to what's happening with the parent and child maple tree or ash tree or mm-hmm. shagbark hickory?
1: So a challenge that I've given to people before is to try to find trees that are friends. And oftentimes they'll see trees that are growing very close to each other, maybe looks like they're hugging. But that can be deceiving, because those trees might actually be enemies. And so the difference is, if the trees are sort of wrapping around each other and their crowns are competing for sunshine, they're not friends. Those guys are enemies, and it's sort of a really slow fight, and eventually one of them will win. But if the trees are growing together and their crowns are growing apart and each giving each other sunlight, which, you know, creates their food, then they're tree friends. Mm. And so that's a challenge, to go and find trees that might be growing very close together, whether they're competing for food or sharing food. That's going to be the difference between whether they're friends or enemies.
0: competing for food. Now, that's an interesting thought when you think of a tree, but it gets some through the soils.
1: Right.
0: And it gets the energy from the sun that helps make it its own food. That's why we love the sap from a maple tree in the spring, right?
1: Right.
0: So...
1: Yeah, I could have said resources instead of food, but, you know, they're competing for sunlight.
0: Yeah, yeah. Well, but it also creates the food for them. So, no, that's interesting. But how do I actually, when I observe what's out there around the trees, what sorts of things should I be looking for in the soil part?
1: Oh, that's a good question. I don't know.
0: Well, for example, our walnut trees.
1: Okay.
0: You have black walnuts, and I have walnut trees here, too. But I'm just wondering if I know that the ground around a walnut tree has no plants growing around it whatsoever.
1: Right.
0: So I know the walnut tree is giving off toxins to any other roots trying to get into that area.
1: Right.
0: But I wondered... Sometimes when I think of that tree doing fending off other plants for its resources, the water and the nutrients in the soil, so then I'm thinking, what about the other trees? What's around them?
1: Right. Yeah. So you can tell if trees are not sharing the resources, I guess you could say. So beech trees, for example, take up a lot of water in the summertime. So, you know, maybe a bathtub full of water. And so any tree that is growing around a beech tree is not going to get much of that water. And they might start acting strange. So an oak tree, for example, that's not getting enough water, maybe starts sprouting branches, you know, on its trunk, which is not going to get any sunlight. And it will start to look very spiky. And that is because it's kind of, you know, for lack of better terms, freaking out that it's not getting its resources. And so if you look at an oak tree that's behaving that way, if you look at its neighbors, perhaps there's something like a black walnut or a beech tree that is taking up all of the water supply. So they're not sharing very well. So that's maybe we call those neighbor relationships, and whether you have good neighbors or, you know, not so friendly neighbors, and we can take photographs of that.
0: Yeah, okay, so we're, go ahead. You can take a drink there.
1: Oh.
0: Yeah. we're just having our tea with us as we talk and looking at trees all around us as well. So this is the way to do it, is to get out into the area where you're gonna have a small forest or a large forest, and different types of forests. But the challenge, can you tell the folks what our original challenge was at the beginning?
1: Yeah, so it's to take photographs of different tree relationships. So, and whether that is a parent-child relationship or a friend or enemy relationship, or maybe we'll say good neighbors and bad neighbors, you know, maybe there's other types of relationships out there that the viewers can discover and share with us.
0: One of the ones that I'm thinking of, as you were telling me about these trees freaking out, you know, trying to fight back to get water, I've done a number of canoe trips where, you know, you're near, canoe trips obviously are done on water, whether it's a river or upstreams or on lakes. But sometimes when we camp, we move in away from the winds, from the lake, not too far, but then the forest floor changes. And a lot of the camping's been on through the Canadian Shield, so we're looking at granite mostly.
1: Right.
0: So I don't think that the tree roots go as deep necessarily as we find in the lowlands. So I'm just thinking that the forest itself around pines and beech and oak trees, maybe some maples, the forest floor changes depending on the types of trees that are there.
1: Right.
0: So that's something I'm going to photograph this trip, is that the relationships, but it's the forest floor, the impact on the floor.
1: Right.
0: Because that's where the stability of the tree is going to be.
1: Right. So that maybe affects the relationships, right? If there's lots of resources, lots of soil, lots of water, everybody's friendly. If it's sort of, fight for yourself, then maybe there's not as much sharing.
0: I won't be able to ask the trees, are you happy?
1: Well, they can probably give some signs of whether they're happy or not, the distressed or...
0: Right.
1: Yeah.
0: I guess if they, where some trees you see where the bark is coming off the trees, so they'd be stressed.
1: Right.
0: Well, and so the stress is it an insect infestation? Is it a bacterial infestation? Or is it fighting off the neighbors?
1: Right, yeah.
0: Wow, you're giving me lots to think about here. My next hike is going to be with a group. There's going to be a whole group of us. And so I'm going to make sure that everybody has a chance to take a camera, and in the past I've asked groups making sure everyone had a digital camera or a cell phone or some type of camera available, maybe sharing, but when they come back from the hike and we go back to the cottage, the campsite, or wherever we're going back to go through my own pictures that I took. And I have to select three, but the theme now is going to be looking for relationships with trees.
1: Right.
0: And then you've got different categories for me to look at. Mm-hmm. Parent-child. What was the other one?
1: Friends or enemies.
0: Neighbors.
1: Yeah, neighbors.
0: Good one. Friends or enemies. And any other relationships?
1: I think those are the main ones. And I think for when I say friends or enemies, those are the ones that are growing really, really close together, and whether they're wrapping around each other because they're, you know, they love each other or they're fighting. And I think in the neighbor category, one we haven't talked about yet is some of the white birch trees, because you can tell whether they're being good neighbors sometimes based on the condition of the trees beside them, because they sort of have long branches and twigs with little knobs on them. And when they blow in the wind, they kind of, the trees beside them take a beating. So if there's, say, a cedar tree growing beside them, you might notice that the cedar tree doesn't have any branches on that side because it keeps getting whipped by the white birch tree. So that's something else to keep an eye out. And I would put that in the neighbor category.
0: So that's a white birch that you're talking about that can tap on other trees?
1: Yeah, it's sort of, their branches are a bit whip-like with little knobs on them. And so that's why they kind of, if another tree is growing a little too close to them, they make sure they keep their own space.
0: So that's now, you're asking me now not just to look at the relationship of one tree to another, just how they look, but also look closely at the structure of the trees.
1: That's right.
0: How are they fighting off the others?
1: Yeah, we probably didn't think of white birch trees as having whipped-like branches until now.
0: Well, willow, have you been under any of the willow trees?
1: The willows do, for sure.
0: Yeah, you know that for sure, yeah. That'll be a handful. So this is going to be a good challenge, you know, getting out, and especially with the young people, because they have to select them. And what I did with the project before, I think we had people... ages about 14 to 62 in a group, and everybody was taking pictures. We all walked on the same trail.
1: Right.
0: And when they came back, they ended up selecting their own. And what I was able to do is on a laptop like you have, put a slideshow together. Not saying whose pictures were till we got to the end, but it was so much fun. Now the hike was done in the mid morning, and then the pictures were all selected during the afternoon, and then I put it together. So by 8 o'clock at night, after everybody had eaten, we all gathered around the TV set to watch the slideshow.
1: Right.
0: It was fascinating. You know, I think there were 9 people, 10 people in the group. So we've got all just, you know, 30 or 35 photos to look at. But it was fascinating. I didn't see that on that trailer. Where did you go and take that picture? You know,
1: right.
0: Everybody's, then we all had a conversation about the pictures that we took along the trail. And with the relationships, it's going to be fun to see how many people were able to find the same trees from a different angle, possibly.
1: Right. Yeah, everyone has brings their own perspective to it, or what they notice or stood out to them. So that would be really interesting.
0: Yeah. And there I was writing my notes down to go with each one. You know, here are some good ideas. Here are some things that I have to look for when I'm out. And so I learned from it, too. Much like these interviews with you.
1: Yeah.
0: Yeah. Today I'm having so much fun because I'm thinking back about being in the forest.
1: Mm-hmm.
0: Being, when you mentioned about the first part about being in relationships with other trees, I started to think, what's been my relationship in the forest with the trees? You know, so how do I respect the forest and the land and the trees, and also use it to travel?
1: Right. I actually had the same thought about my relationship with trees, because I've been hosting some forest basking sessions. That's what I call them. So some people might know them as forest bathing or forest therapy. But in my mind, basking was, you know, I like to bask in the sun, not necessarily bathe in it, you know. And so just a word that fit, just basking in the glory of the forest, I say. But one of the things I do with my group is I teach them a little bit of sign language. Because I think the forest speaks with us silently. It gives us many messages, and I thought we could speak back. So some of the signs we learned was just some greetings when we were going into the forest. So not just to observe their relationship, but our relationship with them. So we would say, hello, forest, or hello, family, hello, friends, hello, brothers and sisters, and everyone could kind of choose their own greeting. And then when we leave, we say, thank you. And so we just do that in sign language. So it's just a little reminder of our own relationship with the forest as we're looking at the trees' relationships with each other.
0: Another wonderful idea for us to try. Yeah, it's amazing, too, because you just made me think about language, and we've talked about land-based learning and language that goes with it, but in different languages, French and English and Spanish and Ojibwe and Mohawk, and those languages keep coming up. And in my Ojibwe studies, parts of the word include either the land or the interaction within that land and water and closeness and far. And so the sign language idea is really good, because then I could learn, well, do I have to learn American Sign Language or European Sign Language? But depends on the group of people you were with.
1: Mm-hmm.
0: But you and I have done American Sign Language activities. And so bringing that to people and being awareness of what words do you want, or how do you want to put the words together in the forest to express our feelings, but also to be able to ask each other questions as we're going without actually saying, as now you're going to take my radio show right out of out of the field, but you know that would be something that people could include, and that way you actually do hear the forest.
1: Mm-hmm.
0: Yeah.
1: Yeah, I thought it would be a nice sort of silent way for us to communicate, especially leading a group. There is some talking and discussion and guiding, but I wanted it to be more about the forest than my voice. And so it was just a tool of communication that we could use in that setting. So, yeah, it was quite a nice sort of addition to what I've been doing in the forest. And really, it put the light on my relationship with the forest, not just me observing it or using it. It was relating to it.
0: Mm. And that brings me to the philosophy of some of the First Nations, that it's all our relations.
1: Mm-hmm.
0: And so you think of the trees and the relationship with the trees and the relations with the animals and the insects and the bacteria, and there's so much more that we've been able to learn about through the sciences, but also bring it back to how we respect what's there.
1: Mm-hmm. And that's why I chose those words as a greeting, because I didn't want it to just be about the trees or the forest. So I also give the option of learning the words family, brothers and sisters, and friends. You can kind of pick how you're feeling, you know, you're, where you're at currently with your relationship with the forest, and choose which one fits you.
0: Mm-hmm. That I like that. My current relationship with the forest is going to change the next time I go out there, because you've given me so many things to think about and new ideas to work with. So I'm going to be taking this with some friends, and I'll report back later in the spring. This is our spring event that you and I are doing. You did one for winter,
1: mm-hmm.
0: and it was pretty cold out that day. You were sitting down with me, but we were indoors. And today we're on the fringe of being outdoors, indoors, sitting and talking. So we've decided we'd be in studio, but looking out the window.
1: Yes.
0: And I want to thank you very much for being part of our seasons and looking at the seasons outdoors.
1: Great. It's wonderful to be a part of. Thanks for having me.
0: And what is the last thought that you want people to have?
1: I don't know. That's always a tough question to wrap up everything. But again, it's just to go outside and focus on how we relate to the forest and how the forest relates to itself.
0: I like that. That is going to be great. Kristen, thank you very much.
1: Thank you.

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0: Hi, my name is Laurie Rousseau-Neptune. I'm Innu Pequot-Kamenouats from the Marseillage community in Quebec. I'm also an astronomer at the University of Toronto and the Dunlap Institute for Astronomy and Astrophysics. Solar eclipses. Many communities across the country share stories about this magnificent phenomenon. On April 8th, many of us will have the chance to see a total eclipse of the sun. This eclipse will pass through the southeast of the country, the south of Ontario and Quebec, the center of New Brunswick, the north of the Prince Edward Island, the tip north of the Nova Scotia, and the center of the Newfoundland Island. If you're not lucky and you're not directly on the path of the total eclipse, you will still be able to see a partial eclipse, and that everywhere in Canada. That's very rare. And for this occasion, we will cross the country as well from west to east with stories from Indigenous community on the land. Let's start with my friend Sam from the Oneida Nation.
1: Sagoli Swagweg. Deontqua Niangets. Wagegwaho Niwagitalod. Onyata Aga Niwagohajod. Hello everyone. My English name is Samantha Dockstater. My clan is Wolf and my nation is Oneida. Wadegwenuheladu Gaiga Watnislade Ji Awadu Aye Swadu Husadat. I'm thankful on this day that you can listen to what I'm bringing to you. So our Haudenosaunee creation story, it starts in Sky World. And there was a lady, we call her Sky Woman. And when she became a certain age and she became pregnant, she made a journey through a hole in the sky to create a new world here. And so this earth world, what we know it to be, was then water world. And so Sky Woman, she made that journey while she was carrying child within her. And so she came to water world, and as she was coming, making that journey from Sky World, the water birds, they caught her. And they created a bed for her to land on, and they lowered her down to the turtle's back. And on the turtle's back is where she created Earth, the water animals. They went and they dove down in the water, and they got dirt for her. And she planted the seeds that she brought with her from Sky World, the corn, the beans, and the squash. That's part of our Jinhekwa, our sustenance. And also the strawberries, the sacred tobacco, and the wild potatoes. So those are really celestial plants. And so as she planted those, she planted them on the back of the turtle, and she danced like a women's dance, a shuffle, and she sang seed songs. And she danced in a counterclockwise motion. And when Sky Woman gave birth to her daughter grew very rapidly. And as her daughter became old enough, the west wind, some say the turtle man also, we have different versions of our creation stories, and they're all important. And so he courted her, and he asked Sky Woman if he could marry her daughter, and she agreed. So Sky Woman allowed them to be married, and he laid two arrows beside her. And when he did this, she became pregnant with twin boys. One arrow had a flint tip, and the other had none. And so the twins were born. And when they were born, the right-handed twin, who we now know as Songoyadizo, the creator, he was born the natural way. His brother, the left-handed twin, he was born out of her side, and their mother didn't survive childbirth. So they were raised by their grandma, Sky Woman. And when Sky Woman, their grandma, when she passed away, the twin brothers, they fought over where to bury her. And as that was happening, her body was lifted up into the sky. And she becomes the moon. So we refer to the moon as Yunki Sut. And that's saying she's grandma to all of us. So because Sky Woman becomes Grandmother Moon, and when Sky Woman first danced on the back of the turtle, she danced in a counterclockwise motion. The moon cycles also go in a counterclockwise motion. So the twin brothers, they go on to create Earth, and they create that balance. The right-handed twin, Songoya Dizzo, you know, when he first created the waterways, he made them straight where they would have a current that went one in direction, and then the other direction would, the current would come back in the other direction. And then his left-handed twin, the mischievous one they call him, he would come and he would mess up the waterways and he would add currents and boulders into them. But what they created was balance here on Earth. And, you know, we learn to appreciate all of those positive things when we have that balance. And so we have different versions of our creation story also on how the sun was created. So there is a version where they say that the sun was Sky Woman's older brother in Sky World. There's another that says he was her partner. And there's another one that says Songoya Dizzo becomes the sun. And they're all valid and they're all important. And the common denominator is that the sun represents that positive male energy. And so when there's an eclipse, it's a special time because they're related. The sun and the moon are family. And our elders, you know, they tell us not to look at an eclipse. And it's, you know, there is reasons to protect our eyes with that. But there's also an emotional part of that. And so when the sun and the moon, when they're crossing over, it's like, have you ever like not seen your family for a long time and you get really emotional when you see each other? Because they're only going to have like a quick visit. And so they're leading up to that and they're excited to see each other. They visit for those quick moments. And then at the same time, they have to say, see you later. So it's really emotional time for them. And even sometimes when that happens to us with our own family, we get emotional and other people might say, oh, I'm going to step away. I'm going to step out of the room. I'm going to let you guys have this moment. And a total eclipse, a total solar eclipse is so special to my people that we don't have to look at it. We can still feel the energy and the love and the support from it. And we have two different words for an eclipse. It's Wadwahdahni Dazle, and that means they're crossing over each other. But there's another word, it's called Adahni Dado, and that means the moon is hiding. So those are two different Oneida words. And they say the great law of peace was created under a total solar eclipse. And so a long time ago, the Haudenosaunee people, we agreed to, you know, to live in peace and to have that balance. And through the years, you know, we've faced many things and we've almost lost that balance in a sense. So on the next total solar eclipse, I'm hoping that will help to restore that balance with my people. Dane to Nyorahagine Nguahnigo. So that's how it will be in our minds. Yawa.
0: Indigenous language describe the moon, the sun, and eclipses in a way that reflects their role and importance for Indigenous people. We just heard with Sam the meaning of the words sun, moon, and eclipses for the Oneida Nation. Now let's meet Melanie Demers, who will talk about the Mohawk language, and I will do a segment for the Innu language as well. We will discuss the meaning of those words in the different language from the communities.
2: Segu, Seogwegu, Melanie Niwaksanoda, Dahnu Kanyakehaga, Niwagun Wanjoda. Hi everyone, my name is Melanie, and I'm a Mohawk member of the Six Nations of the Grand River, as well as Quebecois. To my knowledge, there are two Mohawk sayings that mean the sun. One is Etsiriwachia, Diokanega, Garakwa, and the other is Sungwachia. These words mean our elder brother, the daytime orb, or our elder brother, the sun. And the sun is said to carry the responsibilities of life on Earth. One phrase I have seen describing the moon is Yeti Sota Asantanega Garakwa, which means our grandmother, the nighttime orb. Grandmother Moon is said to watch over us and is linked to women's cycles, planting cycles, and the tides, as well as water rising and falling. These words come from the creation story, where Sky Woman becomes Grandmother Moon and her elder brother becomes the Sun. One word I've heard for lunar eclipse is Yorakwaseru, and one word for solar eclipse is Dewaderakwaranhosnu. Yawa. Thank you.
0: The Innu word for sun is Pishimu or Tishishko Pishimu or Keshishko Pishimu. Pishimu means month or as a measure of time, whereas Tipishko and Keshishko means the day. For the moon, it's Tipishko Pishimu. She's also associated with the measure of time, and Tipishko means the night. Both objects were used to measure time, one being more used during the day, whereas the other during the night. Both words are part of the living object of the Innu language, the Innu Aymen. Just like plants, humans, and animals. For eclipses, there's two words, Chekushimu and Akushimu, that both means hiding behind or below something, and can be associated with the moon or the sun words depending on the eclipse. Now let's meet with Melanie, who's going to talk to us about a very, very old treaty that was signed during a total solar eclipse.
2: A long time ago, the Haudenosaunee people were said to be at war. One warrior at the time, named Iowata, then met a prophet known as the Peacemaker. Iowata was one of the Peacemaker's first followers, but he had a very hard life. Some accounts say that he had 3 daughters, and other accounts say that he had 7 daughters, but all of his daughters died unexpectedly. With his heart broken from grief, Iowata walked along a lake and discovered pure white shells that he named wampum. He thought of a way to use the purity of the shells to bring a person to a clear state of mind while they are in grief. As time went on, Iowata and the Peacemaker went on to meet with the chiefs of the Oneida, Cayuga, Mohawk, and Seneca. Nation by nation, and slowly over the course of a century, they tried to unify the leaders into a grand council under one longhouse. Adodalho, the leader of the Onondaga, refused to join the other nations. Iowata and the Peacemaker asked for help from Jigunsase, a woman now known as the First Clan Mother, or the Mother of Nations. The Peacemaker told Jigunsase that if she could stop the war, she would be the one to choose the chiefs of the Confederacy. Eventually, Jigunsase meets Adodalho and calms his mind successfully. Transformed, Adodalho decided to abandon the war and agreed that the Onondaga nation could join the Confederacy. It is said that for some time, another nation, the Seneca, did not want to ratify the Confederacy. The Peacemaker told them to wait for a sign in the sky, which would mean it was time for them to join. The Seneca nation did not know what that sign would look like, and then one day, a black sun appeared in the sky, a total solar eclipse, and they took it as a sign that they were waiting for in order to join the Confederacy. After many years of work to establish peace, the Peacemaker was ready to meet with representatives from each nation. Each chief, Seneca, Cayuga, Onondaga, Mohawk, and Oneida, brought wampum. The Peacemaker took the individual strands of wampum and wove them into one belt, and this is known as the Iowata, or the English version, Hiawatha, wampum belt. Then the nations gathered beneath the Tree of Peace while the Peacemaker held up the newly woven wampum belt. He recited the Great Law of Peace for the first time. The tree was then uprooted, and all weapons that were used in the war from the nations were cast into the hole beneath the tree. The tree was replanted, and with that, the Great Peace was established. The Haudenosaunee then have lived as a united people since then. This is known as the Haudenosaunee Confederacy, a very old participatory democracy, sometimes described as the oldest democracy on Turtle Island and sometimes all across the world. Today, there are 6 nations that are part of the Haudenosaunee Confederacy: Seneca, Cayuga, Onondaga, Mohawk, Oneida, and Tuscarora. The Tuscarora Nation, the 6th nation, is said to have joined the Confederacy early, left, and then come back at a later date. Based on astronomical records of total solar eclipses that have crossed through Haudenosaunee traditional territory, archaeological records, as well as information shared from Indigenous knowledge keepers, some say that the Haudenosaunee Confederacy dates back to the year 1142. The Haudenosaunee Confederacy website states that the Confederacy has been in place forever, or since time immemorial. Nyawa goa for listening to this telling of the story of the total solar eclipse and the Haudenosaunee Confederacy.
0: Tinesh Kumitin, Melanie, it's to say that for us in Canada, an eclipse is synonym of peace and unification. To conclude, I share with you a story from my community, a very, very old story. In the old days, people were not the chiefs and didn't hunt animals. Animals were the chief and hunted humans. They killed everyone except one girl and her little brother. The boy learned to hunt snowbirds and squirrels with bow and arrow. He became such a good hunter that he started to catch bigger prey. One day, he felt something was following him. His sister helped him fashion a snare, and he set it along a path where the snow had melted. It was the sun's path, and as the sun rose, he got caught in the snare and darkness followed. The animals were afraid and amazed by the boy. They sent the biggest and most fearsome animal to try to free the sun. The caribou and the moose went first, but it was too hot. The hunting birds flew, but the fire burned their feathers. It was a tiny mouse, who in those days was as big as a mountain, who chewed through the snare, freeing the sun. But meanwhile, the intense heat shrunk him down to its present size. Since that time, the people have been hunting on the land, and the sun and the moon are following their cycle. That little boy is Tsakapesh. He's also known as the man on the moon. This story is tightly linked to annular eclipses of the sun, where this thin circle of light around the moon is the snare, and the moon is Tsakapesh, who catches the sun. On this, I wish you a very good day on April 8th. Tinashe Kumitin.

0: Colon cancer is the number two killer of all cancers. 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
2: 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Welcome back to Revolving Door on CFRC 101.9 FM. My name is Liam. I'll be your host tonight. And again, this show is really, we just talk about one different artist each week, their influences, who they influence, so on. I guess it's more artist analysis now is where I'm going with the show. But anyways, this week's artist is an artist I've sort of known about for a long time, but never really fully engaged with until recently, as I was sort of moving out of my place in Kingston and into a new place, and sort of a lot of things happened to me this year, and sort of one chapter ending and a new one opening. And I found that with a lot of this band's songs, I was relating to, because a lot of their songs talk about sort of chapters of one's life ending and people passing in and out of one's life and the new people passing into another person's life, and really just about change and growth. And that band is Dinosaur Jr. Now, Dinosaur Jr. is a band from sort of the 80s and 90s, having their heyday in the 90s, and they're sort of talked about as reviving sort of guitar-driven indie rock. And as I've been listening to them, I found that they are very sort of similar to the Pixies in a lot of ways, but the one difference I'm finding between Dinosaur Jr. and Pixies is that Pixies, they are sort of more surf rock oriented as well, and then also just thematically and lyrically with their songs, I find Pixies are more heavier and sort of high concept sort of lyrics and themes, whereas Dinosaur Jr. is very sort of almost emo and like very literal with their lyrics. But anyways, to start off the show, I'm going to play some Pixies and really listen into really listen into sort of the surf rock influences on the Pixies, and also sort of the concept into their themes, and not being very literal, but you really have to think about what they're trying to say and how those relate to the grand scheme of things. But to start off, I'm going to play Tony's Theme by the Pixies. So up first is Tony's Theme by the Pixies.